0: and we believe this will be essential for reformation in hearts, homes, and churches today. We hope you enjoy these White Horse Inn classics.
1: Do you think that a lot of Christians make a mistake in trying to have a power struggle? We want to take back the culture that we used to have, rather than persuading people once again of the Christian gospel, which will ultimately transform their lives.
2: Well, I mean, to me, the biggest thing that will change people's lives is the example other people give. I mean, I think religion is an experience. You don't believe because, you know, you've convinced me in an intellectual argument.
3: Five centuries ago, in taverns and public houses across Europe, the masses would gather for discussion and debate over the latest ideas sweeping the land. From one such meeting place, a small Cambridge inn called the White Horse, the Reformation came to the English-speaking world. Carrying on the tradition, welcome to the White Horse Inn.
4: Hello and welcome to another edition of the White Horse Inn. We've dedicated 2006 to what we're calling the Romans Revolution. Since, by my reckoning, that's about 50 or so broadcasts, and this is a radio program rather than a church or Bible study, we're not going to go verse by verse exactly. We're instead going to use Paul's famous letter as the map for all of our programs this year, covering the major arguments and themes of Romans with application to contemporary challenges and opportunities. In this program, I want us to focus on the relevance of Paul's letter for our day. Many people have called Romans the Bible's catechism, or a miniature systematic theology of the Bible. That's because Paul covers the most important Christian teachings in a very brief space. It's not surprising that the context in which this epistle has sparked Reformation has always been a profound ignorance of the basics within the church. Whenever we don't actively focus on the gospel, we passively drift back into self-obsession and self-righteousness. That's where Jesus found Israel, where Paul found the Judaizers in Galatia, where Augustine found Pelagius and his followers, where Luther and Calvin found the medieval church, and where much of the church seems to be today across the denominational spectrum. I won't go into all the surveys. We've done all of that on other programs. But suffice it to say, it's startling to see the stats on how impoverished are the majority even of regular churchgoers in America, even in evangelical churches, when it comes to even the big issues of Christian faith and practice. In many ways, the Reformation was simply an attempt to re-evangelize and re-catechize the Western Church. No less is needed today, and Romans, as they realized, is the best place to start. We have our usual cast of characters, minus one. Dr. Kim Riddlebarger is pastor of Christ Reformed Church in Anaheim, California. The Reverend Ken Jones is pastor of Greater Union Baptist Church in Compton, California. I'm Mike Horton. I teach at Westminster Seminary, California. And sitting in for Dr. Rod Rosenblatt is Dr. Gene Edward Veith. Dr. Veith is a professor at Concordia University, the culture editor for World Magazine. It's great to have you on the program, Dr. Veith.
5: Yeah, it's good to join you.
4: Witness to a post-Christian culture is what we're talking about in this program. Turn on Christian radio or visit a Christian bookstore / paraphernalia shop, and you'll see two really big obsessions. First, the obsession with me and my personal happiness, how to fix your life and get what you want in three easy steps, of course, with Jesus' help. Shallow narcissism, greed, kind of shamelessly embracing as values what the Bible calls vices. And then at the same time, there's this obsession with crusades for saving America and restoring our moral sanity. Is this sort of a conflict? Is the church part of the problem it's trying to solve?
5: Well, I think it really is. Just the lack of knowledge. I know that non-Christians today don't even know what Christianity is. That it has something to do with Christ, God become flesh. It has something to do with forgiveness. It has something to do with the grace of God. They've never heard that. They think Christianity is about politics.

0: don't seem to have the light on.
1: Yeah, they seem to follow the same pattern of the world in terms of moral and political crusades and causes, looking at man strictly from a therapeutic vantage point, and what's wrong can be fixed with therapy and different recipes. And certainly it's been indicated by a number of polls that the morality of Christians oftentimes reflect the reality of non-Christians as relates to sexual ethics, as relates to marriage and a number of other things.
2: Yeah, we're talking about symptoms. In the book of Romans, Paul's going to talk about the problem.
0: That goes a lot deeper.
2: It goes a lot deeper than just the kinds of surface things that many Christians are concerned with.
0: We talk about ours being a post-Christian culture, but has there ever really been a Christian culture? And how does the church usually do in those environments?
2: From a redemptive historical perspective, the only Christian culture was Israel, a theocratic state constituted by God for the purpose of giving us his word and a Messiah. But there have been cultures that have had great Christian influence upon them. But we don't see a distinct theocracy on earth post-Christ that fits in redemptive history as a divine vehicle for the giving of revelation, the transformation of culture, and so on. The kingdom of God extends into all the world. You know, the Abrahamic promise universalized by Paul in Romans 4:13.
0: But Christianity isn't a culture.
2: It's not a culture.
1: Yeah, and many American Christians would be surprised to hear that. In fact, I've gotten in trouble on a number of occasions for making the statement that America is not and never was a Christian nation. You know, and as you mentioned, Kim, there are nations that have been strongly influenced by Christianity and by the church.
2: And that's a wonderful thing.
1: And it's a good thing, and we should acknowledge that, and it obviously has been for the good of those particular nations, but that doesn't make it a Christian nation in the strict sense of the term.
3: Yeah, most religions are cultural. If you become a Muslim, you adopt the Islamic culture. If you become a Hindu, if you become a Buddhist, anthropologists talk about religion as being ways of kind of sanctioning the culture, making the culture holy so that people will become a part of it. And that's part of the tendency, Paul would call it part of our idolatrous approach to religion, to turn it into a cultural religion, to just make it say that we're okay and our way of life is fine and that makes it sacred. But Christianity, of course, is so different from that. Christianity is for every tribe and every language under heaven. It's for every culture. It's not a culture, so it works in every culture. And so, but I think we're always going to have to fight that tendency to make it into a cultural religion. And that's a big part of the problems of American Christianity. Their version of Christianity is a cultural religion. And they're making it a pop cultural religion. For those people whose only culture is pop culture, then they're sanctioning that with religious kind of ideas.
0: And you're a culture editor for a magazine, so you're not saying this because you don't have any concern about culture, but you're making clear distinctions.
3: Well, right, and culture is a gift of God. Romans 13, as we'll get into this year, talks about how God himself works through human vocations. He works through cultural authorities, through governments. Not a particular kind of government. He works through all kinds of government and through human institutions and through cultural institutions to keep sinful people from tearing each other apart. And so I would say God does work through culture. And it's not that it's a Christian culture, but we can value culture as something that God works through, and so we can honor it. We don't always have to be cutting ourselves off from it or rejecting everything from human culture. Romans 13 doesn't let us do that. But at the same time, the church is different from the culture. We're citizens of both realms, but at the same time, there's distinctions we have to keep making.
0: Let's talk about some of the parallels between Paul's culture, his context, and our own. Jews who didn't understand their own scriptures, Gentiles who only weeks before were involved in pagan rituals and orgies. What are some of the big parallels between Paul's day and ours?
2: Well, first of all, you've got the whole question of the relationship of church to state. Christians were facing the problem of the fact that Judaism had been considered a legitimate religion by the Roman Empire. And now as Christians find themselves pushed out of the synagogues, as Christians and Jews begin to start to debate who is this Jesus, and Christians find themselves

0: farther and farther away from the synagogue. Now, all of a sudden, they're facing the question of, all right, how do we as Christians relate to civil government, which is why Paul addresses that in Romans chapter 13. There's the question within the church, given, in, especially in the early chapters, the focus on Jews as blind guides and so on, and then the focus on Gentiles in Romans 1 and the downward spiral of sin that they'd fallen into. So there's the whole question of how do Jew and Gentile relate to one another in the church. And then Romans 9 to 11, there's that grand discussion of the relationship of Jew and Gentile in God's history. There's the discussion of the weaker brother in the latter chapters of Romans. All the ethical questions come up, but most importantly, Paul deals with the question of sin and grace. What happened in the fall of Adam? How bad was it? What did it do? And what did God in Christ do to resolve that? So it's the gospel's the primary theme that jumps up from the pages of Romans, but the gospel has to be addressed because of the situation in that particular church.
1: Yeah, the gospel is the announcement of good news, but the context of that good news is the condition of fallen humanity.
0: Yep.
1: And Paul summarizes that condition as being one where we have revelation of varying sorts, both natural and special. But in our fallen state, we seek to suppress the truth that God has made known by our unrighteousness.
0: Yeah. I think, Mike, to answer your question directly, the question of how are we right with God is addressed by the book of Romans. The question is, now that I'm right with God, what am I supposed to do? How do I live my life? That's addressed in the book of Romans. My relationship to the state, to culture is addressed in the book of Romans. My relationship to other Christians. How do we get along with people with whom we have different cultural backgrounds? All of those things are addressed directly by Paul in this wonderful, wonderful epistle.
2: Let's listen to a clip from an interview, on-the-street interview, where we asked a couple of questions that sort of get this ball rolling.
3: We're wondering what modern Christians think about whether or not we're living in a post-Christian culture.
4: We live in a predominantly secular culture. Well, yeah, sure. Yeah, I mean, you know, in the Middle Ages, Christianity was the culture, completely dominated the culture. In our culture, you know, Christianity is probably becoming, you know, more like a minority.
3: Do you think that a lot of Christians make a mistake in trying to have a power struggle? We want to take back the culture that we used to have, rather than persuading people once again of the Christian gospel, which will ultimately transform their lives.
4: Well, I mean, to me, the biggest thing that will change people's lives is the example other people give. I mean, I think religion is an experience. You don't believe because, you know, you've convinced me in an intellectual argument that God is real. I think the biggest thing that religion has going for us is that experience, that feeling you get when you come into a community, and that's what religion is all about.
2: Did Paul say that in this context, which is so much like our own, idolatry, sexual immorality, a culture falling apart, collapsing in on itself, did Paul say, really, the best thing that you guys can do there in Rome is to just set a good example?
0: You need a Christian Caesar. And a Christian Senate. That'd fix everything.
1: Yeah. One of the things that sort of came out in that interview about religious experience, there is a tendency for fallen humanity to look within for their own moral solutions or the solutions to their own moral condition. He touches on this in I think it's in chapter 10 when he talks about don't let anyone say they're going to go into the heavens and bring Christ down or into the earth and bring him up, pointing to the fact that our salvation is found in what God has proclaimed in his word. So he says, you know, it's as near as your mouth. It's as near as the word. This is where your salvation rests. Because again, the tendency is for us to look within or to erect, systems outside of us or systems on our own to help us in our spiritual and moral conditions. And so Paul is very clear from the very beginning, number one, that all have sinned. And all are therefore under the just condemnation of a holy God. And the only solution is that which God himself provides, which is what the gospel is.
0: And it's fascinating that Paul keeps pushing the reader, the hearer, back again and again to what God has done. History is thoroughly anchored, or Christianity is thoroughly anchored in history. And that's what makes Christianity unique as opposed to the Greco-Roman mystery religions and to Judaism's tie to history, but history going nowhere.
2: One of the things that I heard in the clip, too, is something that you hear again and again and again. Yeah, certainly. Look at the dominance that the church had in the Middle Ages, for instance. Basically, the idea is those were the good old days, and now look at us now. But what was the state of the church when it had all this cultural power?
0: Well, just read the lives of the popes and the record of the troubles with the church over property issues and nepotism and all the rest
2: that
0: went on.
2: Good thing we don't have that
0: problem. Yeah, we don't have any of those problems today. I mean, the medieval church, as was the ancient church, is characterized by a collected body of sinners who behaved accordingly.
2: And yet, what's amazing is the churches Paul shepherded in this robust, deep root, you know, planting new churches like the church in Rome, planting them deep in these doctrines, in these precious truths.
0: And in the midst of paganism.
2: Yeah. In the midst of a rabid paganism, actually was like wildfire. These churches grew under persecution, not just because of persecution, but because they had been armed with something that was able to fire that wouldn't go out because of persecution, would only get hotter.
1: And that was the ongoing challenge, even in the book of Hebrews. How does one hold to the content of the gospel in light of external persecution? But to go back to something you had addressed earlier, the church in the Middle Ages, it's very easy for us to romanticize. As you mentioned, Mike, say, well, those were the good old days. If you look at the church during the Middle Ages, this is why Erasmus was a reformer.
0: Mm-hmm.
1: Because there were problems within the medieval church. And he was a reformer in attempting to clean up the moral excesses of the church, whereas Luther saw that the problems were not just moral excesses, but it was a deviation from the gospel itself. So you really see the church at a difficult point, even during the period of the Reformation or just prior to the Reformation. And the same thing in American history. People go back to a certain golden era in American history and say, well, when prayer was in the schools and when we had this, that, and the other, that's when Christianity was on top of things in our culture. And we forget the bigger picture of American history during that same period.
5: Mm-hmm. Times of cultural hostility tend to be the best times for the church.
0: Absolutely.
5: When the church is at its purest, when it's thriving, and it's in times when the culture seems so friendly and accommodating, and the church and the culture grow together, that tend to be the time of real corruption and loss in the church.
2: Let's go to one more clip here that frames our discussion a little bit.
6: Oh, yeah, absolutely. Yeah. So when you say post, you
7: right.
6: mean, yes, I do believe that, absolutely. And why do I believe that? The laws that are going through Congress, you know, wanting to take God out of certain, you know, maybe the Pledge of Allegiance or... you can see it in hospitals. You go to hospitals, there's like a denial of God everywhere in some respects. So generally, yes, I do believe it. Yeah.
8: What do you think is the best response to that from a Christian perspective? Should we seek to legislate our rights, or should we once again try and proclaim the gospel and win the hearts and minds of those who are not convinced of Christian truth?
6: That's a good point. I really believe it's our personal witness to everyone around us, and the more we're proclaiming Christ in our lives, I think people are going to see that.
8: Do you think that one of the problems we face as American Christians is that it's a consumer culture, that we can pretty much get what we want? We go to the food court and we have any choice we want, and we view religion that way. So it's a god
6: could
8: of our own making.
6: I think so. Could be, yeah. Because if you don't like one church, you can go to another, and you can keep moving around. There's no accountability in some respects on that.
2: By the way, these are, when I said on the street interviews, they're actually in Christian environments, Christian colleges, churches, and so forth throughout this whole program. The early Christians were ridiculed and even considered seditious because they opted out of the religious cults that were bound up with patriotism and, you know, being a full member of the community. Even though they were like everybody else in terms of what they wore and, you know, their use of everyday speech and so forth, they fulfilled their vocations. They weren't called by the apostles to act strangely. And yet they were very strange to the Romans, in part because they would gather together to worship this dead rabbi the Romans had just crucified a couple decades ago. And then they eat his flesh and drink his blood. They're cannibals. These kinds of accusations flew in concerning the early Christians. Today, doesn't it seem that a lot of kids growing up, even in evangelical churches, would never even know why Christians were ridiculed like that in that pagan culture? J. Gresham Machen said something years ago. He says, we're going to come to the day when preaching and sacrament and Wednesday night Bible studies or prayer meetings will be sort of like the Turkish whirling dances.
0: Whirling dervish.
2: Whirling dervishes to people in our culture. And aren't we approaching that now, even with kids growing up in evangelical churches who really don't even have the sort of ordinary forms of Christianity, not just the spirit, but the forms of Christianity that we used to have.
0: If you've grown up one of these large mega churches, then you've been in a place where Christian distinctives and sacraments and things that have been pushed aside anyway. My fear is the only place people come in contact with these classic Christian categories anymore when they're lampooned by the secular culture. Look at South Park or The Family Guy or some of these other things where you watch for 5 minutes and watch the pagans laughing at this, much like the Romans laughed at the early Christians. And our kids don't even know what the pagans are laughing at.
2: Yeah.
1: Well, it's, you know, in our community, there are a number of churches that no longer have Wednesday night prayer service. They have what they call Wednesday praise, or that's the time for praise dances and things that are me-centered rather than regular old Bible study and prayer meeting.
2: Well, this past Christmas, it was reported in all of the newspapers and on television that the world was shocked that churches, mega churches across the country were closing their doors on Christmas and New Year's, because Christmas and New Year's happened to fall on Sunday this year, because they thought everybody should be home with their families or off doing whatever they wanted to, probably at the mall shopping. You talk about consumerism, and they wanted to give their employees, as they called their staff, the day off.
0: Well, face it, Mike, it's a lot of work to take down on your Christmas Eve pageant stuff and all the lighting and scaffolding, and you need a day to do that anyway.
2: Well, I mean, isn't it really remarkable that we're going after the culture and just acerbic about how post-Christian it is, and our churches are post-Christian?
1: Well, and we hold on to empty phrases like being a witness for Jesus. How can we be a witness if we don't even know what the message is?
0: Well, we're witnessing both interviews, the people mentioned that their life was their greatest witness.
2: Yeah.
0: Well, I don't want my life to be my greatest witness. I would hope my life would be transformed. My greatest witness should be my proclamation of the gospel of Christ to people, not look at me and how I'm living.
2: Yeah, but if your gospel is Jesus came to show us how to live and give us good advice and good experiences, then that's pretty much what we're called to do.
1: Well, I guess I have a twofold response to that. On the one hand, it shows the self-deception of this generation that we think we are good enough to be modeled. And then on the other hand, it's interesting to me that, again, people say that this is our biggest responsibility is to be a witness. But if what you mean by witness is live a morally good life, as defined by the culture and usually not by the righteousness that God has revealed in his holy word. But if that's the case, the question then is, do we really need Christianity to do that?
2: Ed,
1: haven't the Mormons modeled that sort of good behavior?
0: Sure.
2: Ed, do you think that Paul would say, hey, the response of the culture is try to show the life of Christ in your own life? That's the good news?
5: Not at all. It's interesting that the word for witness in Paul's time in the ancient world was martyr.
0: Yep, absolutely.
5: But even the martyrs were not saying, here, be like me, get burnt up and lion in the Colosseum. They were proclaiming the word of God, that is, proclaiming Christ, and not as a matter of what we must do, but how he gives the forgiveness for the ways we've fallen short. Of course, another issue and a big similarity between the ancient world of Paul's time and our own time, just increasing, is religious relativism.
1: Yeah.
5: In ancient Rome, it was a very tolerant society. Many religions, all the different kinds of paganism were all accepted, and people could believe in whichever one they wanted, and people had their individual deities that they had a special relationship with, and that was all fine. But the Christians wouldn't play that game. They were proclaiming one Savior for the world, for every culture, for everyone. And I remember coming across a statement from one of the Romans in some of the anti-Christian writing of the time, and he said, you know, these Christians, you know, they think they have the only truth. And they're saying some of the same things, some of the same charges against Christians today. But one of the things we see in Paul is the universality of sin, whether you're a Jew or a Gentile or whatever you are. This we do have in common. We're sinful and unclean. And also then the universality of Christ's work, and which is for Jew and Gentile, and it doesn't matter what group you're in. And so the Christians were different, not just culturally, because they wouldn't go along with a culture, but they wouldn't go along with the relativistic mindset. Another thing that was happening in paganism at the time was it was became pleasure-centered. It became a way to get God, to get your God to do something so that you'll be wealthy or happy or prosperous or whatever. And I'm seeing kind of a new kind of paganism, a new kind of polytheism, really, mm-hmm. in people who are willing to accept all the different gods of the different religions. And mm-hmm. it's all right, whatever is right for you. But of course, that's just a way of locking themselves up in their own little world, making an idolatrous religion in their terms that really shuts them away from the truth.
2: Would Christians have gone to their deaths over... hey, Jesus works for me, and you can add him to your pantheon of ways people can experience God?
0: Hard to believe that they would have.
2: Wouldn't quite have gotten them killed. By the way, that's Gene Edward Veith. For those of you who just tuned in, I call him Ed because we're friends, and this is sort of a long story. Friends call him Ed, so if you're wondering, I'm happy to be in that class of people who name Ed a friend. Gene Edward Veith. Author of numerous books, Postmodern Times, a whole host of other books. God at Work is one of his latest. Anything, by the way, Ed, coming out in the next weeks or months?
5: Well, I have a brand new one out called The Soul of the Lion, the Witch, and the Wardrobe, about C.S. Lewis, tying into that cultural phenomenon, the book, but in the movie. A bit really trying to unpack that gospel-centered message that's in that wonderful fantasy book.
2: That's great. Guys, let's go to one more clip here and see what else we have to ponder.
7: Well, it seems to be heading that direction. If it's not here already, it probably will be soon unless somebody does something. You know, I think the whole war on Christmas was kind of representative of the popular direction, at least it's being pushed through the media. So if you want to rebuild a culture, you start with yourself. You move to your family, you move to your community. So certainly being, you know, a witness and raising up godly kids, being a witness in your local community has the power to change hearts more than trying to affect the laws.
9: Yeah.
7: At the same time, we have a responsibility, I believe, to be active in the political forum, to take leadership roles when possible, and to help steer communities, societies, governments in a Christian direction. But in terms of being on a stand like a Pat Robertson type of thing where you're really, you know, thumping the Bible, that doesn't seem to have a real positive effect on persuading people. It's more like preaching to the choir, and if the choir is shrinking, then that's probably not the way to increase its number.
2: You know, when Rome finally did collapse, even after it had supposedly been Christianized, the church father Jerome said, "What will become of the church now that Rome has fallen?" And then Augustine, his contemporary, said, "Hey, what are you talking about? God has brought the mission field to the missionaries."
0: Yep.
2: Doesn't that kind of change things instead of trying to defend our right to this culture and we should have God in the public school? Instead of that, what if we said, hey, this is a great time. In Eisenhower's day, everybody thought they were Christian, and they're actually unevangelized, but they think they're Christians. Maybe this is a better soil in which the gospel can take root.
0: Well, remember, if Paul is anything, he's a church planter and a missionary. And every letter he writes, he's thinking about the expansion of the church and the spread of the gospel. And would that we had the soul and spirit of Paul again.
1: Yeah, and I appreciate the fact that what you mentioned about removing prayer from the public schools, or whether or not God's name should be mentioned in the Pledge of Allegiance. And Ed, you could probably, I guess I can still call you Ed. We're still friends, right?
5: Oh, yeah.
1: But I think this drives home the fact that most Christians are not clear or even aware of the distinction of the two kingdoms, how we can actually serve this kingdom or this culture without confusion and serve God and still have separate spheres, that there is a sphere of influence or authority in mm-hmm. the church that is particular to the church, and then there is a place for the church to interact with the larger culture in all aspects, whether it's music, politics, or whatever, without compromise.
2: What if the church celebrated Christmas instead of closing?
1: yeah, that would help.
0: That would be a novel idea, would it not?
2: And actually focused on Jesus.
0: And the incarnation.
2: And the incarnation and the nativity.
1: And how about if Christians catechize their children at home and really don't care if their teacher leads them in prayer or not?
2: Amen. Charles Hodge, the Presbyterian theologian at Princeton, wrote a number of years ago, when Paul and the other apostles were called to enter upon their important duties, the world was in a deplorable and yet most interesting state. Both heathenism and early Judaism were in the last stages of decay. The polytheism of the Greeks and Romans had been carried to such an extent as to shock the common sense of mankind and to lead the more intelligent among them to openly reject and ridicule it. This skepticism had already extended itself to the mass of the people and became almost universal. As the transition from infidelity to superstition is certain, boy, that sounds like our day, mm-hmm. from atheism to Madonna, and generally immediate, all classes of the people were disposed to confide in dreams, enchantments, and other miserable substitutes. The two reigning systems of philosophy, the Stoic and the Platonic, were alike insufficient to satisfy the agitated minds of men. The former sternly repressed the best natural feelings, inculcating nothing but blind resignation to the unalterable course of things, and promising nothing beyond an unconscious existence hereafter. The latter regarded all religions as but different forms of expressing the same general truths. Among the Jews, he goes on to say, among the Jews generally, the state of things was hardly much better. They had indeed the form of true religion, but were in a great measure destitute. The Pharisees were contented with the form. The Sadducees were skeptics. The Essenes were enthusiasts and mystics. Hence, when the glorious gospel was revealed, thousands of hearts in all parts of the world were prepared by the grace of God to exclaim, "This is all our desire and all our salvation." Sounds like our context, doesn't it?
1: Yeah.
2: So why would Paul answer those problems with what a lot of people today would call the Bible's systematic theology? Shouldn't he instead have said, you know, you've said the prayer and you've asked Jesus into your heart, you Roman Christians. That's great. We've got the gospel down. Now the big thing really is to live for Jesus and take back Rome.
0: Well, a couple of things I think have to be said. One is that you know, Paul is someone who has a systematic theology. He sees Christ on the road to Damascus. His entire worldview is just rocked by that experience. He goes into Arabia and Damascus, learns from the apostles, talks to Peter and all the rest of them, gets his theology together. But his letters to the various churches throughout the New Testament are occasional letters. So the letters are written to particular congregations to address particular situations. So I'm a little nervous about speaking about Romans as a systematic theology. It's a letter to a church that mm-hmm. it flows out of Paul's overall systematic theology. And the issues going on in Rome are you've got an oppressive government with the beginning of the deification of Caesar, with Caligula in AD 40, and then the Edict of Claudius kicking all the Jews out. So everything's in turmoil. That fits exactly what Hodge was talking about, that the Romans starting to come apart at the seams, which explains why Nero would rise to power shortly thereafter. You know, the deification of the emperor is a real issue. And in the midst of that, you know, Paul's instructing Christians, no, you have to regard legitimate civil government as a minister of God.
2: While they were dipping Christians in wax up to their necks and lighting them on fire.
0: So you've got those questions going on. But the issue seems to be, look, the reason why society tends to pull apart is because we are sinful. It happened to Israel. Look at redemptive history. Paul will make a theoretical point about a doctrine and then go back again and again and illustrate how that was the case in the Old Testament. He shows that Israel didn't come to fruition because of Israel's rejection of Christ as Messiah. That's why Israel's falling apart. As for the Gentiles in Romans 1:18 and following, they're in this downward spiral where God's giving them over to their sin because they've rejected not only natural revelation, but special revelation. So their society is engaged in all kinds of horrible things, and they're in this cycle where they're falling apart. So Paul addresses not the symptoms, but the real root of the problem, which is human sin.
2: Paul Achtemeyer, in his commentary on Romans, I don't recommend all parts of the commentary, but there's some real gems there. Here at the beginning, Achtemeyer says, its impact, the book of Romans, its impact on the church at critical times in the church's life shows its significance plainly enough. When the Roman Empire was tottering and the foundations of a civilization were crumbling, Augustine learned from Romans how one can see God's larger purposes beyond the breakdown of a civilization. When the church exalted itself too highly in its own understanding of the ways of God with humankind, Luther and Calvin learned from Romans how a church could be structured which allowed the gracious lordship of God in Jesus Christ to come to clearer expression. One touches the roots of one's Christian faith when one deals with Paul, and nowhere more so than in Romans. To confront Romans is to confront one's faith at its source, to have it judged and healed, to have it called into question and renewed, to have it shattered and restored in stronger and more vital form. Isn't that exactly what we need today as we face the crumbling culture?
0: That's exactly right.
2: Let's take one more example of an on-the-street interview at a Christian church.
8: Do you think the American church is somewhat influenced by this post-Christian culture? It's a consumer culture, and it's about making me happy and being entertained, et cetera, et cetera. And have our churches turned into places of entertainment and fun rather than serious devotion, serious worship, serious theology?
2: Bingo.
9: I was just
10: going
9: to say
10: bingo.
9: Amen.
10: Absolutely. The church, again, because, you know, we are under assault, we made the decision to somehow get along and get these people to like us somehow. The problem is, too, is that many of our churches today are aping the culture. You can't really see much of a difference. The churches that take the stand on the gospel, you know, are the ones that, you know, there seem to be few and far between, but we're not seeing it in these so-called secret sensitive churches. You know, it's a great place to come and fellowship and drink coffee, but, you know, there's no...
11: And
10: the music, but there's no rallying cry that... you know, that Christ is still on the throne, that we have work to do.
7: Well, and it's also, unfortunately, if you look at the typical young Christian who grows up in a Christian home, but is still under a huge influence of culture, wherever they go, they are bombarded with entertainment. So even education in the public forum has become pretty much entertainment. And so when they go to church and they start to take over the roles of music director or youth pastor or whatever, as young adults, they're going to de facto bring that cultural orientation with them because it's natural. It's normal to them. That's part of what I would call the degradation or the breaking down of liturgy and worship in the churches. So when you go into church and you hear a rock band playing a praise song just like any other rock band at any other rock concert, it is very difficult, I think, for many people to get into a reverent, worshipful state.
2: Wow. One of the things that I'm constantly amazed at is in doing interviews with secular media, how often the conversations go off the record for a long time with the reporter. And you find out what they really think of the people they're interviewing. A lot of times it's on, for instance, the latest megachurch movement or this trend in the church or that trend. And a lot of times the entertainment and the church is just capitulating to the culture. And these secular reporters get it. Mm. They say things like, I might consider going back to a church that actually taught something or that actually took things seriously, but I can stay home and find my entertainment my own way. Isn't it staggering that a culture that's crumbling from within because it is, as Neil Postman said, amusing itself to death, is the very culture we're emulating instead of taking a book like Romans and preaching through it and catechizing our children in it and forming our worship services around the great truths here and really taking it in deeply, inwardly digesting it until it transforms us.
0: What was Ken Myers' great line, the church is in the world but not of the world, or of the world but not of the world but not in the world, yeah. By adopting that just a wholesale embrace of pop culture.
1: Well, Neil Postman also said in that book, Amusing Ourselves to Death, when he talked about what's lost when church goes to television, that there's a loss of transcendence. And the amazing thing is what we've seen is even in the actual auditorium where worship is supposed to be taking place, there is a loss of that transcendence. Okay. You don't need television to lose the transcendence. Of worship now.
0: And when the minister is, you know, tiny up front because the church is so big, and now he's plastered her up on the wall in the big plasma screen, you've turned the live worship service into a televised event.
1: Yeah.
2: The Colosseums were filled regularly with the great comedians, the great orators. I mean, a lot of the church fathers.
0: Lion feeding.
2: Instead of being eaten, we're being eaten alive by a culture of entertainment in different ways today. But that's exactly the culture. Maybe some of the church fathers went too far by saying, okay, you can't go to the theater.
0: Yeah. Tertullian, yeah.
2: But you can understand what they were saying. You're becoming so saturated with the passing fancies of this culture that if you had a thought, it would die of loneliness. And isn't that exactly where we are in the church today? Matt in Palm Bay, Florida. Good evening. How about that? Are you there, Matt?
9: Yeah, now I am.
2: Okay, sorry about that.
9: Anyway, guys, I've been listening to the show for over a year now, and you guys have really been a blessing to me. Just for fun, I visited my old church, and this is the way it was. Repeat after me. I am a child of God. I am me, I, me, I. And then it says, everybody give a hand clap, and then after that, they said, okay, now let's all praise Jesus. And it gets real quiet. They're not saying anything.
1: Yeah.
9: And it was amazing. I'd never noticed that before until I got to that point.
0: Yeah, you step foot in a historic Protestant church or a Lutheran church and things are sure different.
9: Oh, they sure are different. And the other part, and since we're talking about the post-Christian culture, they actually kind of want to walk back into Christianity through that kind of thing, that kind of confession where they confess a lot about themselves. You know, like I used to confess about myself a lot and not really confess much about God. So they don't really have any practice in even witnessing to a world that needs to hear the gospel.
2: Yeah, it's really remarkable, isn't it, that we learn very little, actually, about Paul in Romans. We don't learn very much about Paul anywhere else except in Acts where he's being talked about and a little bit in Galatians, but we don't learn very much about Peter. We don't.
1: Yeah.
2: We actually don't learn very much about Jesus, like what his favorite color was, or if he were a tree, what would he be? You know, the witness.
9: What his hobbies were.
2: Really, it's all about who Christ is and what he's done. That's the testimony. That's the witness that the apostles believed would change the world.
0: And it did.
9: I've learned more about witnessing from attending church and just participating in the liturgy and the word and sacrament than I did in 25 years of being in Baptist and Pentecostal churches.
2: The Baptist at the
9: not that I know that there's one person sitting there at the table that might take offense to that, but I think he knows what I'm talking about.
1: Oh, no, I grew up in bad Baptist church, so I understand that. You know, in fact, I got in trouble for this at a Ligonier conference a few years ago. I made mention of the fact that if anyone else asked me, what's your story? And, you know, I think I'll puke. That's why our people are dying in our pews, because they know
0: because
1: too much about our story.
2: They want to hear about the story.
1: Exactly.
2: Or even if they don't, they should.
1: They know all the details of the pastor's life, our children's lives, and all of these nice little interesting details, but know absolutely nothing about Christ.
2: Thanks a lot for that call, Matt. You know, going back to Hodges' description of the culture of Paul's day, just look at some of the examples he gives. First of all, Stoic philosophy basically saying it's all fate, you know.
0: Gut it out.
2: Don't have any emotion. Then the Platonic philosophy, basically reducing all religions to saying the same thing in different ways. That's pretty much what we hear from a lot of Christians today, that Christianity is sort of one way you get in touch with God. Or the Pharisees, on the Jewish side of the ledger, he says the Pharisees contented with the form, the Sadducees were skeptics, the Essenes were enthusiasts and mystics.
0: Fundamentalists, emergent, and Pentecostal.
2: Our day has a lot in common. When we hear from people, for instance, who say, it's just my experience that counts, you know, don't want to know all the stuff that Paul's going to be unfolding and unpacking here. That's deep water. Just give me an experience of Jesus in my heart. That's what a lot of folks are saying today, isn't it? And yet, when Paul lays this gospel out in clear, simple terms that anybody can understand, the church grows.
0: Well, and we're moved emotionally.
2: The
0: very thought of how wicked I am and how great God's grace is and how undeserving I am of it all stirs emotions and it creates a powerful experience. But it's an experience that grows out of what I know that God has done for me.
2: It certainly wasn't a post-Christian world. It was a pre-Christian world that Paul was addressing there in Romans. And yet, the great irony, through the preaching of that message there in Romans, much of the empire, at least nominally, came to believe in Christ. You wonder why the church that becomes powerful and popular always turns back to itself and back to moralism. And away from that gospel when it becomes successful.
0: Well, it's that whole business again of God's story versus our story. The story of Romans takes us from the Garden of Eden all the way to the resurrection at the last day. It's redemptive history. It focuses on what God is doing in Christ to save sinners from the guilt and power of sin. Moralism, the whole notion of Christianity becoming a system of ethics, turns it all back on me and my life and my problem, how I fix this and how I go about doing that. And that is the fundamental point. Is our religion going to be God-centered or man-centered? It's as simple as that. I think Van Til called that absolutely correct. And we spoke of autonomy being the self-centeredness of this all.
1: Yeah, and the ultimate issue for modern believers or evangelicals is not how one becomes justified or right before God, but how one can patch up this little leak in my life so that I can be more fulfilled and whatever else I want to be.
0: And then is it any wonder that we just reflect paganism around us?
2: Yeah, absolutely. Well, Gene Edward Veith has been sitting in for Rod Rosenblatt tonight. Ed, thanks so much for being with us on this broadcast.
9: Oh, great to be with you.
2: And we'll look forward to continuing our Romans Revolution. See you next time on the White Horse Inn.
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1: 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I, wisdom, dwell together with prudence. 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I hate pride and arrogance, evil behavior, and perverse speech. 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I have understanding and power. By me kings reign and rulers make laws that are just. By me princes govern, and all nobles who rule on earth. I love those who love me, and those who seek me find me. I walk in the way of righteousness, along the paths of justice, bestowing wealth on those who love me and making their treasuries full. From Proverbs 8. 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

Grace and peace to you in the name of Jesus Christ. This is the Bach Cantata of the Week, a survey of Johann Sebastian Bach's peerless body of sacred cantatas. At the Church of St. Thomas in Leipzig, as was standard throughout Protestant Germany, the cantata took its place in the liturgy of the main worship service every Sunday. It was a servant of the Word, granting artistic insight and emotive power to the week's lectionary readings from Scripture, which were the soul of the service. Our presentation of the Bach cantatas will follow the progress of the lectionary approximately, not strictly. Nonetheless, I hope you can join us regularly each week to fully appreciate the riches of the music and the even richer Scripture which it adorns. Thanks for joining me, Tiffany, on DCFE's Bach Cantata of the Week.

The 17th Sunday after Trinity in 1723 brought the cantata Bringt dem Herrn Ehre seines Namens, Bring to the Lord the honor due his name. This is a quote from Psalm 29, which goes on, Worship the Lord in holy splendor. The verse is festive, and we can expect the same of the music, especially in conjunction with the readings for the Sunday, Paul's exhortation in Ephesians 4, for Christians to walk as people permeated by his Spirit, and the gospel account of Jesus' Sabbath healing of the man with dropsy. So on to Ephesians 4, verses 1 to 6. I therefore, a prisoner for the Lord, urge you to walk in a manner worthy of the calling to which you have been called, with all humility and gentleness, with patience, bearing with one another in love, eager to maintain the unity of the Spirit in the bond of peace. There is one body and one Spirit, just as you are called to the one hope that belongs to your call, one Lord, one faith, one baptism, one God and Father of all, who is over all and through all and in all. In Luke 14, verses 1 to 11. One Sabbath, when he went to dine at the house of a ruler of the Pharisees, they were watching him carefully. And behold, there was a man before him who had dropsy. And Jesus

you both will come and say to you, "Give your place to this person," and then you will begin with shame to take the lowest place. But when you are invited, go and sit in the lowest place, so that when your host comes, he may say to you, "Friend, move up higher." Then you will be honored in the presence of all who sit at table with you. For everyone who exalts himself will be humbled, and he who humbles himself will be exalted. The Cantata 148 is relatively brief, and its message quite straightforward. It is a call to worship and delight in the Sabbath. In 6 movements, the worshiper expresses his humility, his hunger, his thirst, and his joy for God. Bach's text is a paraphrase of a poem by his frequent collaborator, the poet and librettist Picander. The poem came out in Picander's Edifying Thoughts of 1725. A great multitude is suggested by the celebratory opening chorus with trumpets. Bring to the Lord the honor due his name. Worship the Lord in holy splendor. The second movement tenor aria speaks of hastening to the house of the Lord with joy. Interestingly, it is rather shadowy in the minor mode. Perhaps it is a reverence that qualifies a joy. After an altar recitative in which the soul cries out for God as a heart cries out for water, an ensemble of oboes joins in the alto aria. Mouth and heart stand open for you, highest. Sink within. The fifth movement, tenor recitative, underscores a believer's indwelling by the Spirit before the final chorale. Bach's Cantata 148, Bringet dem Herrn Ehre seines Namens, and Nikolaus Harnoncourt directs.

0: Originally, Bach left the music, but not the text, for this final movement. The new Bach edition has filled this in with a stanza of Lübeck's Amen zu aller Stund. Amen at every hour, I recite from the depths of my heart. You wish to guide us, Lord Christ, at all times. For this we praise your name eternally. It is a fitting conclusion to a cantata about wholehearted Sabbath worship. We heard a performance by alto Paul S. Wood, tenor Kurt Equilus, the Tulzer-Knaben Chor, and Concentus Musicus Fien, Adr Nikolaus Hanen Chor. We'll hear more of Bach's music after the break. I'm Tiffany, and this is DZFE's Bach Cantata of the Week.
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The bamboo organ takes a soloist's part in the next performance of J.S. Bach's Concerto BWV 1054. Armando Salarza performs at the Las Piñas Bamboo Organ together with the Bamboo Organ Festival Orchestra under Miles Morgan. This recording dates to 1996.

Armando Solarzo on the Las Piñas Bamboo Organ, with a Bamboo Organ Festival Orchestra under Miles Morgan, delivering Bach's Concerto in D, BWV 1054. Bach wrote a series of keyboard concerti based on the concerti of Antonio Vivaldi. The RV 381 Concerto in B-flat has become Bach's Concerto in G, BWV 980, here rendered by Cyprian Katsaris on piano.

pianist Cyprian Katsaris, in the BWV 980 Concerto in G of J.S. Bach, based on Antonio Vivaldi's Violin Concerto in B-flat, RV 381. And that is our program, Bach Cantata of the Week. 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

Welcome to Harmonia. I'm Angela Mariani. This hour, we're continuing our series on music in and about the Americas during the first centuries of European colonization, with a focus on northern New Spain. Join us as we explore the musical legacies of Spanish outposts from modern-day California and Mexico through the Gulf Coast and Caribbean islands. From mission villages to city cathedrals, Spanish and indigenous musicians drew on a wide range of repertories and traditions as they navigated new ways of life. Later, we'll sail back via the Mediterranean with Ensemble Tumbleweed's 2026 release, Ballade Vénitienne.

In 1534, Spanish book collector Ferdinand Columbus, son of Christopher Columbus and Beatriz Enriquez de Arana, became the owner of a richly decorated manuscript of music now known as the Cancionero de la Colombina. This collection was copied in the late 15th century, likely for the ducal court of Medina Sidonia. It represents a repertory popular when Ferdinand's father made his first voyage to the Caribbean in 1492, initiating sustained European contact with the Americas and centuries of conquest and colonialism that have shaped the modern world.

Accademia del Piacere performed the anonymous Propinan del Melior, an untexted villancico from the Cancionera de la Colombina, once held in the library of Ferdinand Columbus, second son of the infamous explorer. Following Columbus's voyages, the Caribbean islands of Hispaniola, Cuba, and Puerto Rico became the sites of some of the first Spanish outposts in the New World. The short-lived settlement at La Isabela, now a national historic park on the northern coast of the Dominican Republic, was the site of the first Mass to be sung in the New World on Epiphany of 1494.

Mostellum, We Have Seen a Star. The latter may have been among the first examples of European sacred music performed in the Americas when an Epiphany Mass was observed at La Isabela in 1494. The first cathedral in Cuba was founded in Santiago in 1522, and Miguel Velázquez was its first recorded maestro de capilla. Born to a Taíno mother and Spanish father, Velázquez was among the first generation of musicians with indigenous heritage to receive European musical training, for which he traveled to Seville and Madrid. He became canon of Santiago Cathedral in 1544. The cathedral's earliest music books, including any compositions by Velázquez, have since been lost to conflict and natural disasters, so instead we'll hear from Pedro de Escobar, with whom Velázquez may have crossed paths in Seville.

Quadlibet performed a setting of Asperges Me, Thou Shalt Sprinkle Me with Hyssop, by Pedro de Escobar, whose music may have influenced Cuban-born church musician Miguel Velázquez during his training in Seville. The Florida Peninsula was first visited by Spanish explorers in 1513, but colonization attempts were largely unsuccessful until the founding of St. Augustine by Pedro Menéndez de Avilés in 1565. His entourage included soldiers, clergy, and musicians, most likely wind players.

Capella de la Torre played Justa Fue Mi Perdición, My Perdition Was Just, by Francisco de la Torre. The Franciscan mission of Nombre de Dios was established at St. Augustine in 1587. As at other missionary outposts across New Spain, musical training was an important tool of conversion, and both plainchant and polyphony were taught among the Timucua residents of the region. Some of the earliest missionary repertory survives from Mexico City, where Franciscans first arrived in 1523, just 2 years after Hernán Cortés took control of the former Aztec capital. Tenochtitlan had been the center of Aztec or Mexica culture since the 14th century and had its own class of professional musicians who were readily absorbed into church music endeavors by Spanish clergy. Mexica musicians specialized in ceremonial drums called huehuetl, along with a variety of additional percussion and wind instruments, including shell and metal trumpets, ocarinas, and vertical flutes.

First, we heard Ensemble Huehuetl perform the Deer Dance of the Yaqui, a northern Aztec people based in the Sonora region. After that, Paraguay Barroco performed a 17th century Christmas motet in the Nahuatl language by Gaspar Fernandez, Hicochi Conetzintle, Sleep Precious Baby. Among the three Franciscans who traveled to Mexico City in 1523 was Pedro de Gante, a Belgian-born member of the musical chapel of Holy Roman Emperor Charles V. In 1533, he founded the Colegio de San José de los Naturales. The first printing press in the New World arrived in Mexico City in 1539, and the first Nahuatl songbook, Salmodia Cristiana, was printed in 1583 by de Gante's colleague, Bernardino de Sahagún. Sahagún hoped to supply his fellow missionaries with lyrics for a Christianized version of the ritual dancing known as Areito.

0: Gabriel Garrido led Ensemble Elima on Sancta Maria in Eluicac, Holy Mary in Heaven, by Hernando Franco, a Nahuatl language motet used in Spanish missionary projects. You're listening to Harmonia. I'm Angela Mariani.
1: The year was 1748, and the seas were getting rough. John Newton, the ship captain, was at the helm. He was tough, and people knew his reputation. He had his own slave trading ship, and this voyage was as hard and as mean as any other. In fact, the rough life was all he had ever known since he was a boy on his father's slave ship. Now he was a man in charge, and he meant business. But that stormy day of March the 10th would change his life forever. Deep in his heart, Newton wasn't sure he could weather this storm. For the first time that he could remember, he was scared. On board was a copy of Thomas à Kempis's classical devotional, The Imitation of Christ. The salvation message in this book struck a nerve in a way that he could never forget. It wasn't long before Newton accepted Christ as his savior. By the end of his life, he was one of England's best-known and best-loved preachers. And guess what else? You've probably heard a little song he wrote along the way. It's called Amazing Grace. Have you ever thought that you are too hardened for God's love? There's no such thing as a person who's beyond the reach of his grace. And John Newton would tell you that face to face if he were alive today. So would countless heroes of faith through the years. If being too bad is your excuse for saying no to God, well, that's not good enough.

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1: Welcome back. We'll resume our tour of music making in northern New Spain in Mexico City. By the end of the 16th century, its cathedral boasted a musical institution rivaling those of many European cities.

a pair of works from Mexico City Cathedral. First was Pífaro with Monstrate Ese Matrem, Show Yourself to Be a Mother, by Hernando Franco, who was maestro from 1575 to 1585. After that, a grand Laudate Dominum by mid-17th century maestro Francisco López Capillas, performed by ex-cathedra choir under the direction of Jeffrey Skidmore. The city of Pueblo de Zaragoza, known as Puebla de los Ángeles in the colonial period, also amassed a major cathedral music archive between the 16th and 19th centuries. Among the most prolific composers to hold its maestro de capilla position include Gaspar Fernández, Juan Gutiérrez de Padilla, and Antonio de Salazar.

Andrew Lawrence King led the harp consort on Ala Hakara Hakariya, For My Little Hakariya, a villancico from a 1653 collection by Puebla Cathedral maestro Juan Gutierrez de Padilla. Despite its dance-like character, villancicos like this one were in fact devotional, with texts about singing and dancing in praise of the infant Jesus, a handy way of engaging congregations around the Christmas season. Because of its importance to missionary activities, religious music makes up a large portion of what has survived to the present day. But other documents attest to a popular music culture so vibrant that its influence extended back across the Atlantic almost immediately. Musical exchange between indigenous residents, enslaved Africans, and Spanish and Portuguese colonists resulted in a variety of new song and dance practices reflected in both New World and European sources.

Los Otros performed El Coquís, a tune collected by Mexican music copyist Sebastián de Aguirre. Beginning in the late 17th century, Aguirre gathered popular tunes from across Mesoamerica and the Caribbean alongside Spanish dances in a codex now known as Saldivar No. 2. You're listening to Harmonia. I'm Angela Mariani. Ensemble Tumbleweed's debut album, Ballade Vénitienne, is devoted to the instrumental ingenuity of 17th century Venice. Under the direction of Claire Ombeline Mühlmeier, the quartet curates favorites by Uccellini, Marini, Cazzati, and more in effervescent combinations of sackbut, recorder, violin, harp, theorbo, and guitar. We'll start with a piece from Uccellini's Sinfonie Boscarecchie,

Ensemble Tumbleweeds perform Marco Uccellini's Sinfonia Decima Terza from Sinfonie Boscareccie, Opus 8. Up next, an instrumental interpretation of a solo motet by Alessandro Grandi.

Ensemble Tumbleweeds with Alessandro Grandi's O Quam Tu Pulchra Es, How Beautiful You Are. We'll close with an energetic duo sonata by Maurizio Cazzati.

Sonata No. 12 for two violins and continuo from Maurizio Cazzati's Opus 18. We heard Ensemble Tumbleweeds on this hour's featured release, Ballade Vénitienne.

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And follow us on Facebook by searching for Harmonia Early Music. The writer for this edition of Harmonia is Chelsea Belt. Thanks to our studio engineer Brock Hammond and our production team, Luann Johnson, Christopher Burris, and John Bailey. I'm Angela Mariani, inviting you to join us again for the next edition of Harmonia.

0: husband and I make decisions on the budget together. However, I have ways of getting everything I want.
1: It might seem risky for a wife to choose to follow the leadership of her husband, but it's not really a risk for a wife who trusts God. Proverbs 21 tells us, "The king's heart is a stream of water in the hand of the Lord. He turns it wherever he will." You know, God can direct the decisions of kings, presidents, and your husband. When a wife gives up control and supports her husband's decisions, she's really saying, "Lord, I believe you're in control and can handle this situation."
0: I realized that I needed to back off and let God be the one to really help my husband make these decisions.
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That was the Largo movement of Beethoven's Triple Concerto in C, Opus 56, presented by David Oistrakh on violin, Mstislav Rostropovich on cello, and Sviatoslav Richter on piano, with the Berlin Philharmonic under Herbert von Karajan. Next, the 13th in D-flat of Rachmaninoff's 13 Preludes, Opus 32.

Pianist Lilia Zilberstein performed the 13th in D-flat of Rachmaninoff's 13 Preludes, Opus 32. Next, Bob Montier's Sonata No. 1 in D.

0: That was run by Michael Torkey, presented by the Atlanta Symphony Orchestra under Yoel Levy.
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Pianist Sarah Davis Buechner performed Rudolf Rimmel's Water Lilies. Next, Homenaje a la Guitarra by Eduardo Saín de la Maza.

Guitarist Wolfgang Lendler performed Homenaje a la Guitarra by Eduardo Sainz de la Maza. Next, Bach's Trio Sonata No. 6 in G, BWV 530.

You heard the London Baroque in Bach's Trio Sonata No. 6 in G Major, BWV 530. We turn now to Francesco Gemignani's Concerto Grosso No. 2 in B flat.

0: That was I Musici in Francesco Gemignani's Concerto Grosso No. 2 in B flat.
1: This is Max MacLean. The entire Bible is about Jesus and his redemptive plan to bring us into the kingdom of God. But how did Jesus describe the kingdom of God? Listen to the Bible from Mark 4. Jesus said to his disciples, "This is what the kingdom of God is like. A man scatters seed on the ground. Night and day, whether he sleeps or gets up, the seed sprouts and grows, though he does not know how. All by itself, the soil produces grain, first the stalk, then the head, then the full kernel in the head. As soon as the grain is ripe, he puts the sickle to it because the harvest has come." Again he said, "What shall we say the kingdom of God is like, or what parable shall we use to describe it? It is like a mustard seed, which is the smallest seed you plant in the ground. Yet when planted, it grows and becomes the largest of all garden plants, with such big branches that the birds of the air can perch in its shade." With many similar parables, Jesus spoke the word to them as much as they could understand. He did not say anything to them without using a parable. But when he was alone with his own disciples, he explained everything. That day when evening came, he said to his disciples, "Let us go over to the other side." Leaving the crowd behind, they took him along just as he was, in the boat. There were also other boats with him. A furious squall came up, and the waves broke over the boat so that it was nearly swamped. Jesus was in the stern, sleeping on a cushion. The disciples woke him and said to him, "Teacher, don't you care if we drown?" He got up, rebuked the wind, and said to the waves, "Quiet, be still." Then the wind died down, and it was completely calm. He said to his disciples, "Why are you so afraid? Do you still have no faith?" They were terrified and said to each other, "Who is this? Even the wind and the waves obey him." From Mark 4. Listen to the Bible. It's great for the soul.
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3: The Gospel of Matthew records a mountaintop speech by Jesus on how Christians ought to live. 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
4: For any society to function properly, there needs to be a mechanism in place for the timely and reliable dispensing of justice and equity among the people. In our local context, this is what the judiciary system of law courts in our country is meant to ensure. Judges are tasked with presiding over court hearings as impartial arbiters of truth and justice. They are public officers whose responsibility it is to resolve disputes and to publish their informed opinions and decisions on legal matters. While it is necessary for societies to have impartial judges, it is also true that society does not need judgmental people. Offering one's nasty and unsolicited opinions about other people is rightly frowned upon by most sensible people. Biblically speaking, there is also a clear proscription against indiscriminate and rash judgmentalism. This is the subject of our lesson this week as we continue listening in on the King's speech. In Matthew chapter 7, verses 1 to 2, Jesus speaks these words to his disciples. "Judge not that you be not judged. For with the judgment you pronounce, you will be judged, and with the measure you use, it will be measured to you. The first phrase in Jesus' instruction here have been used by unbelievers as a standard to hold Christians up to. See, your own Lord Jesus commands you to judge not, they say. Where this is addressed to a Christian who has pronounced condemnation and judgment against another out of a mean-spirited sense of superiority, it is to be encouraged. However, sometimes this phrase is also used by those who are intolerant of Christian ethics and morality as a way to silence Christian voices in the name of tolerance. Wishing their sin and immorality to be tolerated, they try to make Jesus' words mean what they do not. You see, the commandment does not end with just judge not. The Lord Jesus also gives a warning in relation to the command. Judge not that you be not judged. For with the judgment you pronounce, you will be judged. And with the measure you use, it will be measured to you. Jesus is saying that the Christian, whom the Apostle Paul notes in one of his letters as having the mind of Christ and thus able to judge all things, must be circumspect in the way that she judges things. The warning about being judged with the measure one uses is a caution against a prideful attitude that neglects the truth of there being a higher judge over us and over all things. For Christians who are hearing these words from the Lord Jesus, the warning to heed is that of presuming oneself to be in the position of Jesus, who is the true arbiter of righteousness and justice. The one from whom we are receiving these instructions is the same Lord, whom we confess and decreed, will come again to judge the living and the dead. Before him, the righteous and true judge, we must fall down and acknowledge our unrighteousness and unworthiness. That Christians are not to be judgmental is predicated on the fact that Christians have been judged by God and have been found wanting. And yet, because of the love and mercy of God, we have been accepted by the judge, not because of any merits that we have, but wholly because of the righteousness of Christ that is ours by grace through faith. And for this reason, Christians must be gracious in judgment and circumspect in the way that we treat others.
5: 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For more information, please visit us online at www.pilgrimcommunity.ph.
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0: 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Welcome back to Gallery. Composed around 1822, German composer Konrad Enkreutzer's Grand Septet in E-flat major opus 62 was modeled directly after Beethoven's famous septet opus 20. It is written for the identical mixed ensemble of three winds and four strings, as well as mirrors its key and structural blueprint. Kreutzer was at this time establishing himself at the heart of Viennese musical life. This melodic and lighthearted work is among his enduring chamber pieces. To perform, here is the Vienna Octet.

0: You heard the Vienna Octet in Konradin Kreutzer's Grand Septet in E-flat, Opus 62. 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
1: Welcome to Classics for Kids. I'm Naomi Lewin. In the 16th century, conquistadores, soldiers from Spain, sailed to Mexico and took over the country from the native or indigenous people who lived there. The Spanish brought their language, their religion, and their music to the place they called Nueva España, New Spain. Seventeenth-century composer Francisco López Capillas was a singer, organist, bassoonist, and priest. He directed music at the cathedral in Mexico City. For hundreds of years, classical music by Mexican composers sounded a lot like music by Europeans. One of the most famous waltzes ever written, Sobre las Olas, Over the Waves, is by Juventino Rosas.

Rosas came from central Mexico. He grew up playing violin, and he toured the United States and Cuba. After Rosas died when he was just 26, the town where he was born changed its name to Santa Cruz de Juventino Rosas. Mexico became independent from Spain in the 19th century, but the music the Spanish brought with them stayed. So did the music from enslaved people who'd been brought to Mexico from Africa. Those combined with the music of indigenous people, whom the Spanish called indios, to create a distinctly Mexican sound known as son, Spanish for sound. That's a mariachi band playing El Jarabe Tapatío, also called the Mexican Half Dance. Mariachi can mean a kind of band, the music that band plays, or a musician in the band, which usually consists of violins, trumpets, and guitars, and all the instrument players sing. Early in the 20th century, Manuel Ponce started putting music he grew up with into compositions for the concert hall. Since Ponce was the first composer to use Mexican folk tunes and popular songs in his music, he became known as the father of Mexican musical nationalism. After the Mexican Revolution, which ended in 1920, Mexican nationalist composers started including more indio elements, rhythm, and melody in their music.

That's Carlos Chavez conducting his Sinfonía India, Indian Symphony, which is based on indigenous melodies from three different Mexican states. Chavez also used native percussion instruments in the piece. After he became music director of the oldest symphony orchestra in Mexico, Chavez asked Silvestre Revueltas to be his assistant conductor. Revueltas was a violinist who wrote all kinds of music. Part of his score for the film La Noche de los Mayas, The Night of the Mayas, is based on a dance called jarana from Yucatan, a state on the Gulf of Mexico. Dance music from a different Gulf Coast state, Veracruz, inspired José Pablo Moncayo. When Carlos Chavez was planning a concert of Mexican music, he asked Moncayo to write something based on the huapango.

0: Gabriela Ortiz grew up surrounded by folk music. Both her parents were members of the group Los Folcloristas, which was started to keep Mexican and Latin American folk music alive. Ortiz dedicated her composition Tres Toritos, Three Little Bulls, to a member of Los Folcloristas. Arturo Márquez grew up in a musical family, too. His father was a member of a mariachi band, but that wasn't the music that inspired Márquez the most. Danzón, a Latin ballroom dance, got started in Cuba. Then it crossed the Gulf of Mexico to Mexico. Márquez composed a whole set of orchestra pieces called danzón. Number two is the most famous. Next week on Classics for Kids, music from more Latin American countries. I'm Naomi Lewin. I write Classics for Kids and produce it for WGUC Cincinnati with help from Rick Andrus. 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

0: Why should we care about pornography if it wasn't an issue during biblical times? That's just one of the questions we'll be answering on today's edition of Core Christianity. Well, hi, this is Bill Meyer along with Pastor Adriel Sanchez, and this is the radio program where we answer your questions about the Bible and the Christian life every day. Of course, you can always email us at questions@corechristianity.com. 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
1: Since we know that no one can call Jesus Lord without the power of the Holy Ghost, 1 Corinthians 12:3, why then did the thief confess Jesus Lord prior to asking for salvation? Luke 22:42-43. If it wasn't very important for him to make that public confession that Jesus is Lord prior to asking for salvation.
2: David, thank you for that question, brother. So I think sometimes we can get caught up with just the words in particular, the word Lord or the title Lord, for example. When 1 Corinthians chapter 12 says that no one can call Jesus Lord except by the Holy Spirit, Paul is not saying that individuals can't say Jesus is Lord with their lips, or even say Lord, Lord. Matthew chapter 7, right? Jesus says, you know, on the day of judgment, there are going to be many who stand before me and say, Lord, Lord, didn't we do this, that, and the other in your name? And presumably they spent their lives saying Lord to Jesus and confessing him as Lord with their lips. And yet they didn't follow him. And so it's one thing, we're not just talking about here lip service. We're talking about a heart that is aligned with Christ, with the true and the living God. To say that Jesus is Lord is not just to recite something, some incantation. It's truly confessing him as Lord, as the true God, as your Savior. And so, I wouldn't get caught up with, the fact that the thief on the cross says, Lord, when did that happen? Did he have the Holy Spirit there? What's going on here? We do know and believe based on what Jesus said that he's in heaven, right? That he died and went to be with the Lord in that moment. And so, I mean, what's highlighted there is the absolute grace of God, the mercy of God in receiving the deathbed sinner, the person right there, who says, man, I recognize Jesus that you are who you said you were, that you are who you say you are. And I'm confessing that you're Lord and I need your grace. That's the work of the Holy Spirit. But just giving lip service to God, well, people have done that throughout history. This is the problem that God had with many of the Israelites in Isaiah chapter 1. You guys come to me with all these offerings. You lift your hands, you pray, but those same hands are stained with blood. You draw this people draws near to me with their lips, but their hearts are far from me. And so we have to distinguish between those two things, David. And I think when we do, it clears up the dilemma that seems to be posed there. Mm-hmm. God bless.
0: You know, one of the most powerful things about the thief on the cross and his confession is that, and I'm sure you hear this a lot as a pastor, people will say, oh man, I've done so many bad things in my life. There's no way God could forgive me. I did this and this and this, and I'm just so bad that God could not, forgive my sin. And yet you look at unless I do restitution, unless I, do make it all better, not that we shouldn't do that, but the thief on the cross had no opportunity to go back and make good what he had done.
2: Sure.
0: That was wrong.
2: Yeah. It's the struggle that so many of us have. I think even sincere believers who question, can God really save me? Can he really forgive my sins? Okay, I don't have a problem believing that Jesus is gracious, that he's good to people out there. I hear when I go to church, the pastor preaching and the promise of the gospel being given. But man, when I look in my own heart and I see how many times I've wandered from the Lord, and the sins that I still struggle with after all these years, boy, man, Lord, I can't believe that I'm still making these same mistakes. God, can you be merciful to me? And this is where the gospel is so important, where it's so important that we grasp the power of God to redeem us so that we don't slip into despair, because despair says it's hopeless. My sins are too strong, too great, too numerous for Jesus. But the truth is, that's not the case. No matter what you've done, no matter how many times you've failed, the blood of Jesus is potent enough, it's powerful enough to cleanse you, to forgive you. That doesn't justify your sins. It doesn't make it okay. That doesn't mean, you know, let's go on and keep sinning. That's exactly what Paul says. Should we continue in sin that grace may abound? No way, you know, by no means. No, you're dead to it now. You've received the grace of God. And so I think what we have to do is we have to get our eyes off of ourselves. And we take all of our sins to the Lord, and we trust in his ability to save. And that gives glory to God, and it gives us great hope as well.
0: So well said. This is Core Christianity with Pastor Adriel Sanchez. We'd love to hear from you if you have a question about the Bible or the Christian life, doctrine, theology, you name it. Email us at questions@corechristianity.com. Let's go to Megan calling in from Vermont. Megan, what's your question for Adriel?
3: Hi, Pastor Adriel. I was having a conversation with a friend of mine who's a non-believer, and they were trying to discredit the Bible by saying the Bible is okay with slavery. And I'd never really heard of that before, and I didn't really know what to say. And I'm wondering, how would I respond to someone who says that?
2: It's an excellent question, and one that comes up pretty often. We got actually a very similar question not too long ago, and it was toward the end of the broadcast. This is like, oh man, I need way more time to answer this question. But there are a couple of things I think that we can say. There were prohibitions and there were permissions in the Old Testament, given laws relating to slavery. You think about in Israel, if someone had fallen upon hard times and they wanted to become essentially an indentured servant, you know, a slave, they could do that. And that was in one sense a way of providing for themselves. And there were opportunities for freedom given in the law, you know, after a period of time, you know, your slave was just supposed to go free. Or they might choose to stay and to become a part of the household. And a lot of times when we think about slavery, or we hear about slavery, we're seeing it through the lens of the horrific history that we have here in the United States with slavery and the slave trade. So a couple of things. I think one, it's anachronistic to read that experience back into the biblical times. Two, the Bible gives us a whole theology of mankind made in the image of God. And so it gives us the foundation for treating all people with dignity and respect, not objectifying others. And it's this theology that was at the heart of the abolition of slavery at various points in history. It was that reality. No, we're not talking about beasts here, less than humans. We're talking about human beings made in the image of God who should be treated with love and dignity and respect. And so even though there were allowances made in the Old Testament, that was never supposed to be the case, the thing. I think of it sort of like divorce, Megan. You know, when Jesus is talking to the religious leaders in Matthew chapter 19, and they said, well, you know, Moses gave, you know, permission for doing a certificate of divorce. And he says, look, from the very beginning, that's not how it's supposed to be. In God's world, in the perfect world, that's not how it's supposed to be. It's because of our own sinfulness, our hardness of heart, that these things happen in the world. And that's certainly the case with something like this, you know, with the objectification of another person, treating them like a thing for my own advancement. That's wrong. And why is that wrong? You can say to your friend, well, it's wrong because that person is made in the image of God. That's why it's wrong, because we're not just, you know, the product of blind chance and evolution. Well, and if that's the case, then how do you have a real basis for anything that's objectively good or moral? You don't. I mean, you couldn't. I mean, you might say, well, I don't think that that's right. That's how I feel. But some periods in history said it was totally fine. And you wouldn't have a real basis for arguing against that. We're saying, no, we have something foundational as Christians. As theists who believe in a good God who made us in his image, for saying that should be rejected. And in the new creation, there's going to be none of that. And so I think there are a lot of places you can go with this, but those are some of the things that I would say in having that conversation and hopefully steering it back to the fact that, look, we're made in the image of God. This is why we ought to give each other that love and dignity and respect and care for one another as God calls us to.
0: You know, one of the things we've often talked about here at Core Christianity is just because something is mentioned in the Bible, it doesn't mean it's prescribed by God. Polygamy is another example of that. Just because we see that happening, the king's taking multiple wives, it's not like God said, hey, I want you to do that.
2: Yeah. Yeah. I mean, absolutely. If you're reading the Bible and you're thinking, oh, look at King David did this, so it must be okay for me. Bad news. That's not the way. I mean, and the amazing thing is you read about so many of these patriarchs and heroes and people that, you know, we often look at and say, oh, right, they're such a godly person. I remember when I was reading through 1 and 2 Samuel with our kids and we get to the scene with David and Bathsheba.
0: Oh.
2: My kids were shocked. Because up until that point, you know, you're sort of, David is this great hero, this great king. He's obedient to the Lord, not like King Saul. And yet here he is acting in such terrible ways. And it's sort of like all my kids, their jaws dropped and they think he's a bad guy. And he's a sinner. And we're sinners. We're desperately in need of the grace of God. And we long for a world where people aren't treated like things. We see this a lot. I mean, we see this a lot also, you know, I'll just bring it up. We see it a lot in the lust of our society. Lust is a problem because it's treating another person as an object for your own gratification, your own sexual gratification. That's wrong. That's the objectification of another person. And yet so many are blind to that today.
0: Mm. So well said. This is Core Christianity with Pastor Adriel Sanchez. We'd love to hear your question about the Bible, the Christian life, doctrine, theology, maybe something to do with what's happening at your church right now, some kind of struggle your church is going through. Email us at questions@corechristianity.com. Well, we do receive voicemails here at Core Christianity. Here's one that came in from one of our listeners named Kevin.
4: My question is, who in the Bible watched porn, as horrible as it is and disgusting for a woman to think her husband is watching porn or looking at girls? We put too much emphasis on it and don't think about the people who need to be saved from hell. And we don't think about how much destruction there is in racism that seems to be running rampant constantly. Thank you. Bye.
2: Mm-hmm. I mean, I think that those are all problems. Racism, pornography, lust. I mean, you said, you know, who in the Bible looked at porn? The truth is, Kevin, there's nothing new under the sun. In the days of the Roman Empire, I mean, society was very pornographic. Not in the same way, you know, they didn't have, you know, phones and computers and internet pornography. But it was in other ways, through theater, through statues.
0: The Temple of Diana.
2: There were pagan religious ceremonies that involved sex acts, and so it was a society that was very much charged by lust. Charged by illicit sexual behavior. This was the society that the gospel was being preached in. We oftentimes look around us and think, especially when we're thinking about sexuality and the sexual revolution, it's never been this bad. But the truth is, it was probably worse in Paul's day. The difference between then and now is we just have more creative ways of satisfying our lust through technology. So that's a problem. You know, that's horrible. But in terms of the sin, it's always been there, and it's always a threat to us. You said, you know, with all the stuff that's happening and the danger of hell, I mean, this is why Jesus brings up lust in his Sermon on the Mount in Matthew chapter 5, verse 27. You've heard that it was said, "You shall not commit adultery, but I say to you that everyone who looks at a woman with lustful intent has already committed adultery with her in his heart. If your right eye causes you to sin, tear it out and throw it away. For it is better that you lose one of your members than that your whole body be thrown into hell." In other words, this is an issue that I mean, we're talking about hell here. Again, he goes on to say, if your right hand causes you to sin, cut it off and throw it away. For it is better that you lose one of your members than that your whole body go into hell. So we don't have to pick and choose, you know, like which sin do we call out? Racism is a terrible sin that will condemn a person to hell if they don't repent. Sexual immorality, right? That same thing. Jesus says, if your right hand causes you to sin, if your right eye is causing you to sin, pluck it out. In other words, whatever it is that's a stumbling block for you in this area, take this seriously. Don't just pretend like it's a game. Don't think that it's not a big deal. It is a big deal, Jesus says. It's not just, and this is where he's really digging into the religious leaders of the day. You know, they thought, well, that commandment, the command to not commit adultery, that doesn't have anything to say to me. I've never cheated on my spouse. But Jesus says, well, have you looked at another woman with lustful intent? If you have, if that's what you're doing, if you're harboring all of these lusts in your heart, and while you're not acting on them, that's what you're doing. Your mind is wandering places where it shouldn't go, and you're entertaining those thoughts, and you're looking at someone and you're treating them like a thing in your mind. You're stripping them of their dignity as image bearers, as creatures made in the image of God. Jesus says, well, that's sin. That's wrong. You've already committed adultery in your heart. And in a society like that society was, but even like our society today, where sexual sin is so rampant, and when people, maybe it's just sort of like anything goes, so long as it's consenting, you know, people don't recognize, you know, that what Jesus says here is true and good, that you can even objectify another person by just how you look at them. And that's what God is examining. He's looking at your heart. He can see what you're doing. We do need to talk about this stuff. It is important that we address the sin of pornography, that we address the sin of racism as well. Like all of these things, we need to talk about these things, call people to repentance and to receive the grace that God has for those who turn to him. And I just want to say one other, I mean, when Jesus is preaching this in the Sermon on the Mount, I think you could have heard a pin drop. I mean, he's preaching outside, right? So, you know, were it not for the fact that he's preaching outside, I think you would have been able to hear a pin drop amongst his listeners, because what he said was so shocking, so revolutionary. When it came to sexual sin, I mean, Jesus didn't pull any punches, and he says, you know, that the crazy stuff that's out there in the Roman world, you know, the promiscuity, the flagrant sin in your face, that will condemn you. But it's also the secret sin, the stuff that you cling to in your heart that no one else sees, that also will condemn you. So I think that would have been a shock to people. But what was also shocking about Jesus and his teaching with regard to sex and sexuality and so forth was he didn't pull any punches when talking about sexual sin, but he also had arms wide open to sexual sinners who came to him broken and longing for forgiveness. Whether it was the prostitutes or the woman at the well who had been in one relationship after another relationship after another relationship. She was cohabitating with a guy who wasn't her husband. And she probably was viewed as just like, oh, you know, that woman, she just goes from one guy to another, and Jesus pursues her. He pursues her and he calls her to himself in love and in grace. The people we tend to look at and say, for whatever reason, those sins, those sinners. Jesus had arms wide open to people who had been sexually abused and people who were enslaved to sexual sin. If they came to him and asked for his grace and forgiveness, he gave it to them. And that was a shock to Jesus's contemporaries as well. And so we have in Jesus one who doesn't justify or just sort of overlook sexual sin, but he does welcome sinners and redeems them, forgives them, and heals them. And that's the beautiful thing about our Lord.
0: Amen. So well said. Thanks for that, Adriel. This is Core Christianity with Pastor Adriel Sanchez. You're always welcome to leave a voicemail on our voicemail system if you have a question about the Bible, the Christian life, doctrine, theology. Email us at questions@corechristianity.com. Here's an email from AJ, and she's actually talking about the book of Revelation, which you recently preached through. Revelation 9:18 speaks of three plagues. And AJ says, do you think COVID-19 was one of those plagues?
2: AJ, thanks for that question. I mean, I'll just say at the outset, no, I don't think that the plagues in the book of Revelation are, you know, that COVID-19 is what's being referred to there specifically. Now, there are judgments throughout history that we experience. And one of the things that I highlighted when I preached through the book of Revelation is that the book as a whole is giving us essentially a picture of world history that repeats itself. The technical you know, fancy theological word that we sometimes use is history recapitulates. So you have these rises and falls again and again and again, leading up to culminating in the second coming of our Lord, and various judgments of God that are exercised throughout history. And so, you know, there are some people who read the book of Revelation is entirely in the future. A lot of it, though, had to do with what was taking place there in the first few centuries of the church as Jesus is comforting the church under the Roman Empire that's being persecuted, that's being attacked, where they're, you know, being ostracized because of their faith, both from Jews and the Romans. And so they're looking for some help. Give me some help here, Jesus. And the book of Revelation is meant to be a comfort to them. We often read it as, you know, it didn't really have anything to say about the first century believers. It's all about us today. You know, is this person the Antichrist? Is that the plague that's being spoken of? But we have to recognize that first and foremost, it was written to suffering saints in the first century. And it speaks to us today insofar as we as believers today even continue to suffer for faith in Jesus Christ. The word of God, the book of Revelation, has a lot to say to us there. And it also speaks about the future judgments and the judgments that take place throughout history. But I think it's too simplistic to say, okay, I see the word plague here, you know, COVID-19, that seemed pretty bad. Maybe that's what was being spoken of. I think that's not exactly what John had in mind. So appreciate the question, especially, you know, a couple of years ago and a year ago, even we were getting a lot more of these questions. Is this vaccine the mark of the beast? Is this the plague described in the book of Revelation? Been getting less of those now, but I know that it's still something that many people have wrestled with, Bill.
0: You've also mentioned in the past when referring to the mark of the beast, it's not something that, oops, I got it.
2: Yeah.
0: Big mistake on my part.
2: On accident, right? Yeah. Well, that's heartbreaking because for many people, they're gripped by fear. And fear does seem to be one of the main motivators today. Sadly, you know, media uses it, social media, you know, people want you to be afraid. And so one of the great concerns that people had was, well, am I going to accidentally get the mark of the beast? And the answer is, this is not something that you do by accident. This is something that happens where we're aligning ourselves with pagan worship, with pagan idolatry, with a pagan world system that rejects Christ and his gospel. And so if you're a believer in Jesus Christ, you're filled with the Holy Spirit, you've been sealed by the Holy Spirit, and God is not going to let you go. Christ is going to keep you and preserve you faithful for himself and glorify you on the last day. God bless.
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Welcome to Reminiscences, weekend nostalgia on the Master's Touch, featuring music from stage and screen, jazz standards, and light classics. This is Mario, ready to reminisce with you. James Fletcher Hamilton Henderson was also known as Mack Henderson because he made smacking sounds with his lips. More memorably, he was recognized for his contribution to big band jazz and swing music. Henderson was associated with Benny Goodman and was part of the band as its pianist and arranger. Benny Goodman and his orchestra performed the Henderson Stomp.

a new instrumental sound in jazz and was able to do so with Christian skill as a jazz improviser. The popular 1938 song Undecided got its title precisely because composer Charlie Shavers did not yet have a title when music publishers asked for it. Sid Robin then wrote lyrics describing an on-again, off-again relationship. Here is Miss Ella Fitzgerald.

Miss Ella Fitzgerald with Cole Porter's My Heart Belongs to Daddy, written for the musical Leave It to Me. Actress-singer Mary Martin performed the song in the musical and sang it again in the 1940 movie Love Thy Neighbor. John Williams conducts the Boston Pops Orchestra, bringing us three songs, starting off with One for My Baby, composed by Harold Arlen with lyrics by Johnny Mercer. It was written for the 1943 film musical The Sky's the Limit, starring Fred Astaire, who also performed the song in the movie. The second song in the set is Irving Berlin's Marie, just one from an estimated 1,250 songs by the composer. The third and final song in the set is Ray Noble's Cherokee, the first of five movements in Noble's work Indian Suite.

0: Three songs brought to us by the Boston Pops Orchestra, conducted by John Williams, starting off with One for My Baby, composed by Harold Arlen and originally with lyrics by Johnny Mercer. This was followed by Irving Berlin's Marie and, to cap the set, Ray Noble's Cherokee. We pause for a break before turning to highlights from an operetta about a Russian prince on a self-imposed exile. Keep it here on Manila's fine music station. 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
1: Some people describe it as God speaking the language of their heart. It's those small, deeply personal moments that feel too specific to be a coincidence. I'm Bonnie Sala with Reset. Renee heard God speak the language of her heart during a hard season of illness. A woman she had only met twice arranged for a care package filled with small comforts to be delivered to her home. A friend in another country she hadn't spoken to in years sent flowers. Her neighbor crocheted a small heart and left it at her door to say she was sending a hug. None of them could have known exactly what their gesture would mean to Renee, but God did. I felt God gently reminding me, I know you, I see you, I am here, Renee shared. The Bible Book of Psalms puts it this way, O Lord, you have searched me and known me. Not simply that God knows about us, He knows us. What encourages us, what comforts us, what makes us feel cared for, and what reaches the quiet places in our hearts that no one else can see. These moments aren't random. They're handfuls of grace from a God who knows you personally enough to time them exactly right. Maybe today you're wondering if anyone truly sees what you're carrying. Watch for the next one. Maybe you're also the one God wants to use. A phone call you feel prompted to make, a card, a meal, a small kindness that seems tiny to you, but is exactly what someone else needs today. You may never know how perfectly timed it turns out to be. So keep listening. He's still saying, I know you, I see you, I am here. Spoken exactly the way your heart needs to hear it. I'm Bonnie Sala. Ready to grow your faith? 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
0: Franz Lehár's operetta, The Tsarevich, follows the life of Alexei, the heir apparent of the Russian Tsar Peter the Great. The operetta was loosely based on a true story, with the real-life Alexei evading his father's wishes to either become a monk or join the army. Alexei eventually returned to Russia, but accused of conspiracy against his own father, Alexei was sentenced to death, imprisoned and tortured, before perishing before his execution. The operetta is much kinder. Alexei falls in love with the dancer Sonia. They elope to Naples, but the romance ends on a bittersweet note. With the death of the Tsar, Alexei must now fulfill his duty and return to Russia. Lehár's operetta, originally with a German libretto by Heinz Reichert and Bella Gentbach, has an English version by Adam Carstairs. Music from the Tsarevich is brought to us by sopranos Nancy Gustafson and Naomi Itami, tenors Jerry Hadley and Linton Atkinson, with Jeffrey Shaw directing the London Voices and Richard Bonning conducting the English Chamber Orchestra. We'll hear Act 1.

0: Ivan, have her taken home.
1: Yes, Your Highness.
2: I can't find my cap.
0: Here it is.
2: Right. See you tomorrow.
0: Yes.
2: Something from the town.
0: No, thank you. I have everything.
2: Everything? You poor man. Goodbye.

Glenn Miller and his orchestra with Polka Dots and Moonbeams, composed by Jimmy Van Heusen and lyrics by Johnny Burke. The song was a hit for Frank Sinatra and inspired a fashion designer to create a fabric print. The Canadian quartet, The Four Lads, originally comprised members who grew up with each other and learned to sing in a choir school. They had successful singles and albums from the 1950s up to the 1970s. Together with guitarist Billy Muir, they bring us My Buddy, composed by Walter Donaldson with lyrics by Gus Kahn.

Life is a book that we study, and some of its leaves bring a sigh. There it was written, my buddy, that we must part.

The Four Lads with guitarist Billy Muir brought us the popular World War I song, There's a Long, Long Trail, composed by Alonzo Elliott with lyrics by Stoddard King.

Before we go on, let's take a few minutes for our reflection. We brought nothing into the world, and we can take nothing out of it. But if we have food and clothing, we will be content with that. 1 Timothy 6, 7-8. Books about how to get rich fill the shelves of bookstores and are bought up quickly. The main idea is that money can give us security and happiness. Some people preach that message in their church too. But that is not the message of Christ and the Bible. The Apostle Paul testifies that godliness accompanied by contentment is great gain. When we have enough to eat and clothes to wear, we can be content. Our happiness and our security are not in money, but in God. Is it bad then to have wealth? That is not what the apostle is saying. Money in itself is not bad. But the love of money is a root of all kinds of evil. This is a helpful warning to believers who have been materially blessed. Paul urges the rich not to trust in the instability of riches, but in God. Money can be good when we own it, but not when it owns us. Money is a good servant, but it's a bad master. We can use money to bring happiness when we distribute it generously and wisely, but not if we greedily withhold it or keep it for ourselves. Hernandez Lopez for the Today Devotional Series.

0: Claire Hess and Ray Felton brought us two songs, Contentment, followed by I Want You to Know. We still have more music after the break. Keep it here on Manila's fine music station. This is Mario for DZFE's Reminiscences.
1: Welcome to Bible Q&A with John MacArthur, Bible teacher and author of the best-selling MacArthur New Testament Commentary Series. This is Denny Nugent, and today's question takes us to Colossians 1, where Paul refers to the, quote, mystery which has been hidden from the past ages and generations, but has now been manifested to his saints. Well, what is that mystery, John, and why is it revealed only to Christians?
2: You know, the Old Testament is full of marvelous truths about God, about man, about redemption. But there are some things that are not in the Old Testament. The full, rich understanding that relates to the coming of Messiah, his life, his death, his burial, his resurrection, his ascension, those are things that are only in a veiled way demonstrated in the Old Testament and prophesied. That's why the end of the 11th chapter of Hebrews says the things that those people looked for and believed in, they didn't fully see. So the mystery is truth that was hidden in the Old Testament. Paul calls it mystery hidden from past ages, that is now revealed or manifest to the saints in the New Testament. The New Testament itself talks about the mystery of the incarnation, the mystery of Israel's unbelief, the mystery of lawlessness, the mystery of the oneness of the body of Christ, a unity of Jew and Gentile in the church, the mystery of the rapture, the mystery of Christ in us, the hope of glory. All of those embody the great theme of mystery. And by mystery, the Bible doesn't mean something you can't figure out, not a riddle, but simply something hidden in the Old Testament, fully revealed in the New. Paul was an apostle unfolding the mystery.
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Pianist Raul Sunico with the Condiman Langit sa Lupa, composed by Leopoldo Silos and originally with lyrics by S.Y. Ramos. Silos himself conducts the Villar Symphonette in the following offerings: supporting guitarist Pedro Concepcion in the serenade Aking Bituin by Ruben Tagalog,

guitarist Pedro Concepcion with Leopoldo Silos conducting the Villar Symphonette brought us Princesa Kakumintang by Francisco Buencamino. The composer, famous for his zarzuelas and condiments, grew up with a father who was a church organist and a mother who was a singer. Joe Venuti, known as the great jazz violinist, and his childhood friend Eddie Lang, known as the first great jazz guitarist, joined forces in the composition Goin' Places. They feature year with pianist Arthur Schutt.

Eddie Lang and Joe Venuti's A Mug of Ale, brought to us by Joe Venuti's Blue Four. Violinist Joe Venuti, bass saxophonist Adrian Rollini, pianist Rube Bloom, and guitarist Eddie Lang. The work gives a sense of friends gathered in celebration. Charlie Parker's Dewey Square, a bebop jazz composition, was first recorded in 1947 by an ensemble that included trumpeter Miles Davis, pianist Duke Jordan, bassist Tommy Potter, and drummer Max Roach. The piece is marked by intricate chord changes, harmonic function, and melodic lines.

Saxophonist Charlie Parker also went by the nickname Yardbird, which was shortened to Bird. He began playing the saxophone at age 11, developing his skills and later introduced new ideas to jazz, contributing to the development of bebop. We closed with Parker's Scrapple from the Apple. And that's all for this program. Thank you so much for joining me in our weekly reminiscences. Meet me again on DZFE's Nostalgia Show, playing stage and screen classics, songbook ditties, jazz standards, and light orchestral numbers. With Noel, our writer, this is Mario, wishing you Godspeed. Till next time.

0: This is Max McLean. If wisdom could speak, how would she introduce herself to you? Listen to the Bible from Proverbs 8. I, wisdom, dwell together with prudence. I possess knowledge and discretion. To fear the Lord is to hate evil. I hate pride and arrogance, evil behavior, and perverse speech. Counsel and sound judgment are mine. I have understanding and power. By me kings reign and rulers make laws that are just. By me princes govern, and all nobles who rule on earth. I love those who love me, and those who seek me find me. I walk in the way of righteousness, along the paths of justice, bestowing wealth on those who love me and making their treasuries full. From Proverbs 8. Listen to the Bible. It's great for the soul.
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The 17th century Palace Hall, the quaint drawing room in a 19th century home, the modern art gallery, and yes, even a quiet nook in a bustling shopping mall. In all these places, chamber music opens windows in time to connect worlds past, present, and future. I am your host, David Jerome Johnson, and this is Chamber Music in Progress. Let's get started.

You are listening to a string quartet by German composer Anton Webern. Composed almost 100 years ago, only now does Webern's music reflect sounds familiar to our 21st century ears. But that was not the case when it was composed in the early years of the 1900s. When this music was new, it was considered crass, without tone, harsh, and dissonant. This statement by musicologist Roger Kamian will help shed some light for us on the inherent differences between what is called consonant and dissonant music. Mr. Kamian writes, "A stable tone combination is a consonance. Consonances are points of arrival, rest, and resolution. An unstable tone combination is a dissonance. Thus, dissonant chords are active, and traditionally they have been considered harsh and have expressed pain, grief, and conflict." There are numerous recounted incidences in the timeline of Western classical music where composers, musicians, and singers were harshly punished or even excommunicated for simply incorrectly using dissonant tones, or the devil's music, as it was thought to be. But art can be daring and provocative, and in their historic march forward, composers continue to push for the liberation and acceptance of the so-called dissonant interval. Composers from Palestrina to Gluck, Bach to John Cage, have flirted with or overtly exploited the use of dissonance in their music. On today's Chamber Music in Progress program, our windows in time open to take a look at the music of a composer beloved by so many, Wolfgang Amadeus Mozart, and to explore how he made use of the dissonance in his music. The piece that you're going to hear has the word dissonant inscribed in its title. It is Mozart's String Quartet No. 19 in C major, also known as the Dissonant Quartet, that begins our journey through the world of chamber music today. Mozart's flirtation with dissonance occurs in the slow introduction of the quartet, which comprises the first 2 minutes of the piece. The Alban Berg String Quartet, named after the composer Alban Berg, who was one of the founders of the Second Viennese School, perform it for you now. Here is Mozart's String Quartet No. 19, The Dissonant.

0: The Alban Berg String Quartet, featuring violinist Gunter Pickler and Gerhard Schulte, violist Thomas Kukuczka, and cellist Valentin Erbe, have performed for you one of Mozart's best-known string quartets, the String Quartet No. 19 in C major, also known as the Dissonant Quartet. This particular quartet that Mozart dedicated to composer Franz Joseph Haydn was an early experimentation surrounding the interplay of consonant and dissonant intervals. Mozart's play with the dissonant or clashing intervals occurs only in the introduction of the piece. Once Mozart modulated the piece to the key of C major, tension and gloom disappear, and smooth sailing is assured for the remainder of this charming string quartet from the hand of Mozart. The bright music by Mozart in the key of C major has ushered us to our first pause on today's program. Do stay with me, your host, David Jerome Johnson, for after the break, the music of Robert Schumann awaits you. Schumann's inner emotional torment was no barrier to his desire to compose music of an unparalleled beauty and grace. You will hear this in the last of his trios for piano, violin, and cello in G minor. And our spotlight on the music for solo viola continues for the remainder of our program today, when Schumann's protege and musical heir, Johannes Brahms, offers up his heartwarming musical creations for the viola. This is Chamber Music in Progress. Your musical comfort food continues right here in moments on 98.7 DZFE FM, The Master's Touch.
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The year 1851 brought a firestorm of controversy to the doorstep of Robert Schumann. After he published the revised version of his Fourth Symphony in D minor. Schumann heavily revised the symphony he first penned some 10 years earlier, turning it into what he describes as a more heavy and stately version. At the premiere performance in Zwickau, the critics were unanimous, lashing out against the revised symphony in preference to the lighter and more transparent original version Schumann composed in 1841. The controversy over Schumann's last symphony was to endure for yet another 50 years. In 1891, long after Schumann's death, the heir to his legacy, Johannes Brahms, published the original 1841 version of the symphony over the strenuous objections of Schumann's widow, Clara. While Brahms's act ignited a new firestorm that rages within the classical music community to this day, no such controversies greeted the last of Robert Schumann's piano trios, which he composed in that same firestorm year of 1851. In the year 1851, when Schumann composed the piano trio No. 3 in G minor, it was among Schumann's last works, though he was only 41 years of age. During this time, there is no doubt to those closest to him that he was becoming increasingly entwined in the grip of madness. But in the midst of Schumann's deteriorating and incendiary mental climate, his final piano trio is studded with melodic gems and suffused with an aura that can only be lastingly recognized as pure Robert Schumann. Taking center stage for you now are members of the Borodin Trio with violinist Rostislav Dubinsky, pianist Luba Edlina, and cellist Yuli Torovsky to bring you this performance of Robert Schumann's trio for piano, violin, and cello in G minor, Opus 110.

from the boldly sweeping arpeggiated flourishes in the opening movement to the last movement filled with its multiple dances and marches evoking a carnival atmosphere. Composer Robert Schumann has presented to you his finest endeavor for the medium of trios for violin, piano, and cello. The Borodin Trio has just performed for you his piano trio in G minor, Opus 110, completed in the year 1851. Robert Schumann was not only a gifted composer, but also a talented writer and publisher of the Neue Zeitschrift für Musik, a monthly musical journal published in Leipzig. While he was a pianist of no small talent, it was his wife, the electrifying Clara Schumann, who was the pianist extraordinaire groomed to rule the concert stage. All the piano music Robert ever wrote was conceptualized with Clara in mind and was intended to be performed by her. We turn now to a well-documented project that Schumann and Brahms worked on together that included Schumann's pupil Albert Dietrich. This is a collaborative four-movement sonata for violin and piano composed in Dusseldorf in October 1853.

translated it into the musical tones of F, A, and E to lay out the blueprint for his scherzo contribution. Brahms's FAE Scherzo is up next for your acquaintance, but in this instance, you're not going to be hearing it played on the violin, but in a version for viola and piano. And what better way to hear this piece in its altered state than to have it played by the great violist Pinchas Zukerman and the fabulous pianist Daniel Barenboim. Here they are now to perform for you Johannes Brahms's FAE Scherzo.

0: the awe-inspiring, multi-talented, multitasking violinist violist, the great Pinchas Zukerman, was featured this time as solo violist, alongside with the incomparable pianist Daniel Barenboim in the music of Johannes Brahms. You have just had the unusual treat of hearing Brahms's one movement, FAE Scherzo, a work written for the violin, performed for you in a version for viola and piano by Barenboim and Zukerman. The FAE Scherzo was Brahms's contribution to a violin sonata that he, his mentor Robert Schumann, and fellow colleague Albert Dietrich would write for the great violinist Joseph Joachim. Though the sonata, with completed movements by each composer, was presented to Joachim, Brahms' FAE Scherzo remained the only movement Joachim never performed in concert. This might seem an unfortunate twist of fate were it not for the fact that Brahms' Concerto for Violin in D Major, written and premiered by Joachim, stands today at the pinnacle of all music written for the violin. Composers Robert Schumann and Albert Dietrich also wrote magnificent concertos for the violin, premiered by Joseph Joachim. Our next break is upon us here at Chamber Music in Progress. But when we return, our ongoing spotlight on the music for the solo viola continues when violist Pinchas Zukerman and pianist Daniel Barenboim performed the heartwarming and poetic Sonata for Viola and Piano, Opus 120 by Johannes Brahms. Their performance is a veritable masterclass in the exploration of what Brahms's music has to offer. This is Chamber Music in Progress with your host, David Jerome Johnson. Our program resumes right here in moments.
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2: Once when I was playing in a soccer match at college, the team we were playing made a breakthrough on goal. I was the last defender, and in a desperate lunge, I managed to clear the ball from the goal line. Unfortunately, it sailed towards the college president's study and smashed his window. Well, of course, I said I was sorry, and the president was remarkably kind, but he did require that I replace the window and clean up the mess. That's what it took to make it right. Now, what will it take to right our wrongs against God? Well, some people think it all boils down to being sorry. But being sorry isn't enough. Something must be done to put what's wrong right. And the Bible calls that an atonement. And the atonement has been made by our Lord Jesus Christ.
1: 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Then come to OpenTheBible.org.
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0: A warm welcome for those just joining Chamber Music in Progress today, and a warm thank you to our listeners who have stayed with us thus far. Our program today offers up some benchmarks of string literature as penned by composers Wolfgang Amadeus Mozart, Robert Schumann, and Johannes Brahms. After Brahms's dramatic FAE Scherzo closed out the second portion of the program, we continue now with a more substantial work from Brahms, written in the twilight of his years. You're going to be hearing a performance of Brahms' Sonata for Viola and Piano in F minor, Opus 120, No. 1. If there are any clarinetists listening to this program, you will certainly recognize this work as it is shared by both viola players and clarinetists. The wonder of this sonata is that while the vocal ranges of the clarinet and the viola are comparable, and both instruments exhibit genuine warmth, the overall emotion felt by the listener is completely different. First, listen to this opening statement of the F minor sonata played in the clarinet and piano versions.

And now, compare and contrast the same opening section in this version for viola and piano.

I always find this kind of comparison very revealing. Clarinetist, please do stay on and listen to this performance on the viola, as you will no doubt find new ways in execution of expression when next you perform this work. The viola and piano duo of Pinchas Zukerman and Daniel Barenboim present the innermost warmth, the drama, the poetry, and the deep emotional conviction of this masterwork by Brahms. From their Deutsche Grammophon CD disc recording, here is the tandem of Barenboim and Zukerman to bring you Brahms's F minor sonata for viola and piano, Opus 120, number 1.

the warmth, comfort, and heartfelt endearments of the music of Johannes Brahms. Violist Pinchas Zukerman and pianist Daniel Barenboim have brought you this sterling performance of the Sonata for Viola and Piano, Opus 120, No. 1. Brahms's sonatas, Opus 120, shared by both viola and clarinet, were the last chamber pieces Brahms wrote before his death, and they are considered two of the greatest masterpieces in the literature for either viola or clarinet. There is a long-raging debate among scholars in the viola and clarinet camps as to which instrument has absolute governorship of these Brahms masterpieces. But suffice it to say that Brahms crafted both versions with love and skill and imbued each version with the temperament that exploits the expressive qualities of both the clarinet and the viola. And so, we have reached the end of our journey through the world of chamber music for today. I hope that you've gained some valuable information about our featured composers that will enable you to know them better. Always being mindful that when listening to music that you enjoy, that it is the composer who is the most important ingredient in the recipe of music making. Before I go, I'd like to tell you where you can write to me, para sa inyong comento at tono. Please send them to the following address, cmip@dzfe.febc.ph, or share them in the comments section of the appropriate post over on DZFE's Facebook page at facebook.com/98.7DZFE. 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At Chamber Music in Progress, your weekly reservation never expires, so please make sure that you join me here again the same time next week for our continued escapades through the wonderful world of chamber music. In the coming days, do take very good care and know that the smile on your face is the most precious personal accessory. And remember, saan kaman pumaraon, laging dalhin ang musika sa inyong puso. Wherever you are and wherever you choose to go, always carry music in your heart.

0: Mistakes have a way of repeating themselves. Based on my research, it turns out that I'm not the first teenager to have ruined a car by pouring water in the hole where the oil is supposed to go. Or maybe it was oil where the water was supposed to go, I'm not sure. Either way, the car did not appreciate it, and neither did my parents. Nor am I the first person to forget to back up my wedding photos, accidentally set fire to my hair due to an excess of hair product, or mispronounce the word alibi as alibi. Mistakes can happen easily in the theological realm too, and chances are they are mistakes that have already been made well before we ever think of making them. Wouldn't it be good if our ancestors could forewarn us about these theological pitfalls and wrong turns? Well, this is one of the reasons why creeds and confessions are so valuable. The historical Christian creeds and confessions were usually written to address the theological mistakes of their time, mistakes that we can very easily slip into today. Like my unhappy interaction with the engine of a Volkswagen, many of these mistakes don't even seem like mistakes when we make them. It's only when we are a little way down the road that we start to see the damaging consequences. And so creeds and confessions can protect us in ways that we may not even realize we need protecting. I'd like to focus on one creed in particular, the Nicene Creed. It was formulated in the year 325 in the Greek city of Nicaea, which was situated in the modern Turkish city of İznik. A controversy had arisen about the nature of Christ. In the red corner, there was Arius. Understanding, quite rightly, that there is only one God, he reasoned, quite wrongly, that God the Father alone is eternal and uncreated. Everything other than the Father is created, including, said Arius, the Son, whom God made before anything else. Arius was keen to affirm that Christ was a perfect creature, but nevertheless he must be a creature, even though he was the creature through whom the Father created everything else. Arius grew quite the following, because from a certain point of view you can see the appeal. If Christ and the Father are both eternal and uncreated, then how can you say there's only one God? Arius's answer? There was a time when Christ was not. However, in the blue corner was Athanasius, who saw that Arius was teaching something unscriptural, which, if left unchecked, would have profoundly damaging consequences for people. For example, if Christ is not eternally God, then how could it be right to worship him? And how can his death and resurrection save us if he is not, in fact, the eternal Son? So, representatives of the early church met in Nicaea to wrestle with the issue and reaffirm the teaching of Scripture. The result was the formulation of the Nicene Creed, which contains these important lines. We believe in one Lord, Jesus Christ, the only Son of God, begotten from the Father before all ages. Begotten here means of the same essence as. God from God, light from light, true God from true God, begotten, not made, of the same essence as the Father. Later in 381, the Council of Constantinople added a statement on the deity of the Holy Spirit, and that's what has become our modern Nicene Creed. But at this point, in 325, the focus was on the deity of Christ. They were writing in Greek, and the key word they used was homousios, meaning same substance or essence. The Son of God, they affirmed, is of the same eternal substance as the Father. The Son, like the Father, has no beginning in time. He always was. So, in the face of Arius' mistaken attempt at making sense of Jesus, who is God the Son incarnate, the Nicene Creed underlines Scripture's teaching on the matter. Which might pose the question, well, why not just rely on Scripture rather than creeds? Well, the writers of the Nicene Creed themselves certainly did. For them, Scripture was the ultimate authority, and if something was contrary to Scripture, then it could not stand. But what the best creeds and confessions do is give you the headlines, a concise and pointed summary of the essentials of biblical teaching, sort of an at-a-glance guide to avoiding dangerous theological mistakes. One of the best tips I received as a younger Christian was from an older pastor who said that if while reading your Bible you come up with a way of understanding a particular doctrine that you think has never before been articulated, or which flies in the face of 2,000 years of Christian orthodoxy, tread carefully. Check your understanding against Scripture, of course, but also against the best creeds and confessions, such as the Nicene Creed. It's possible, he said, that you really are a genius, more clear-sighted than all who've gone before, but it's very unlikely. And given that I confused the water hole with the oil hole, that seemed like sound advice. This is Simply Put, with me, Barry Cooper. If you have a theological word or concept you'd like put simply, then send me an email, simplyput@ligonier.org. Simply Put is a podcast from Ligonier Ministries.
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tales, truths, and tunes bring remarkable music into satisfying symphony. Join me, Tiffany, for a harmony of classics on The Good Measure.

Like that delightful pastry, the mie crepe, this music by Maurice Ravel comprises several delicate layers. In the Tombeau de Couperin, Ravel invokes past and present, offering a tribute to the French Baroque, as well as to friends lost in the Great War. The language feels modern, but every embellishment is a souvenir of an elegant, gilded past. Disingenuously, the opening prelude, contrary to Baroque tradition, is quite structured, instead of freeform. The duo Hill-Wilczynski have taken the music, originally for piano, to the guitar. The English composer Vaughan Williams, erstwhile student of Ravel, was very fond of a particular quotation. It went, "The man who serves humanity best is he who, rooted in his own nation, develops his spiritual and moral endowments to the highest capacity, so that, growing beyond the limits of his nation, he is able to give something to the whole of humanity." While Vaughan Williams's roots were notoriously strong, leaving his Englishness unaffected, despite studies with Ravel in the cultural hub of Paris. The rootedness also allowed him to cultivate openness and experimentation to the end of his life. His violin sonata was written when Vaughan Williams was nearly 82. A leaping introduction heralds a winding, skittish, folk-inflect fantasia, like the rest of the work, generous in cantabile, flux, and counterpoint. We'll hear the violin sonata in A minor from violinist Hugh Bean and pianist David Parkhouse.

a meditative end for this work by the composer of The Lark Ascending, and in fact written for the violinist who gave such a memorable performance of that work, Frederick Grinck. Violinist Hugh Bean and pianist David Parkhouse brought us Ray Vaughan Williams's A Minor Violin Sonata, premiered in a BBC studio broadcast on the composer's 82nd birthday. This is A Good Measure on DZFE. Thanks for joining me, Tiffany. The poet whose text features in the first of two Irish songs that follow is Thomas Moore, literary executor of Lord Byron, who wrote ballads such as The Last Rose of Summer, The Harp That Runs Through Tara's Halls, Believe Me of All Those Endearing Young Charms, and The Meeting of the Waters, an ode to a picturesque spot in Ireland. Tenor James McCracken performs.

He spots her moving through the fair and falls in love. Although his love is returned, they are not destined to wed. She visits him again, but from beyond the grave. She moved through the fair, and before that, the meeting of the waters, two Irish songs brought to us by tenor James McCracken and pianist John Atkins. Church polyphony in English music found a remarkable 20th century disciple in Herbert Howells, himself an admirer of Vaughan Williams and Delius. The title of his fantasy string quartet is a reference to the consort fantasies that proliferated during the Tudor period. This is a Britten quartet.

0: Howells famously remarked in later years, "All through my life, I've had this strange feeling that I belonged somehow to the Tudor period." The modal language of the period finds 20th century expression in Herbert Howells's 1917 Fantasy String Quartet, brought to us by the Britten Quartet. This is Tiffany with you on The Good Measure, a harmony of classics on 98.7 DZFE, The Master's Touch. We'll take a break before continuing with the 16th century English lute music of John Dowland and a cradle song.
1: This is Max MacLean. The entire Bible is about Jesus and his redemptive plan to bring us into the kingdom of God. But how did Jesus describe the kingdom of God? Listen to the Bible from Mark 4. Jesus said to his disciples, "This is what the kingdom of God is like. A man scatters seed on the ground. Night and day, whether he sleeps or gets up, the seed sprouts and grows, though he does not know how. All by itself, the soil produces grain, first the stalk, then the head, then the full kernel in the head. As soon as the grain is ripe, he puts the sickle to it because the harvest has come." Again he said, "What shall we say the kingdom of God is like, or what parable shall we use to describe it? It is like a mustard seed, which is the smallest seed you plant in the ground. Yet when planted, it grows and becomes the largest of all garden plants, with such big branches that the birds of the air can perch in its shade." With many similar parables, Jesus spoke the word to them as much as they could understand. He did not say anything to them without using a parable. But when he was alone with his own disciples, he explained everything. That day when evening came, he said to his disciples, "Let us go over to the other side." Leaving the crowd behind, they took him along just as he was, in the boat. There were also other boats with him. A furious squall came up, and the waves broke over the boat so that it was nearly swamped. Jesus was in the stern, sleeping on a cushion. The disciples woke him and said to him, "Teacher, don't you care if we drown?" He got up, rebuked the wind, and said to the waves, "Quiet, be still." Then the wind died down, and it was completely calm. He said to his disciples, "Why are you so afraid? Do you still have no faith?" They were terrified and said to each other, "Who is this? Even the wind and the waves obey him." From Mark 4. Listen to the Bible. It's great for the soul.
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0: John Dowland, the notorious composer of the Lacrimae, offers two beautifully meditative lute pieces to start our second hour. Nigel North renders A Dream and Orlando Sleepeth.

Henry Purcell has been called the British Orpheus, but John Dolan has earned himself a share in the title. Lutenist Nigel North, who just performed, writes that Dolan's music explores a complete range of human emotions with a unique blend of spirit, heart, and intellect. The other qualities, which are very much apparent, are a wonderful melodic gift and a thorough, ingenious contrapuntal skill. We heard two John Dolan pieces dating to about 1600, A Dream and Orlando Sleepeth. The next piece is a poignant lullaby of Scottish origin. The Baltimore Consort performs.

John Gamble's Commonplace Book of 1659 has a song down as The New Bellow, or Wench's Lamentation for the Loss of Her Sweetheart, He Having Left Her with a Babe to Play Her, Being the Fruits of Her Folly. In some versions, the father of the infant has been killed in war. The text is anonymous and recognized as an old Scots lullaby called Lady Anne Bothwell's Lament, and all versions contain these lines. Bellow, my babe, lie still and sleep. It grieves me sore to hear thee weep. If thou be still, I will be glad. Thy weeping makes thy mother sad. Custer LaRue performed with other members of the Baltimore Consort. Lady Anne Bothwell's Lament crosses time and space to appear as a preface to Johannes Brahms's gentle E-flat major intermezzo, the first of his intermezzi, Opus 117. Here is pianist Ivan Illich.

When the pianist Schnabel took the opus 117 Intermezzi to his teacher, Leschetizky, the latter asked how it was possible, in an age of high pianistic virtuosity, to follow one unspectacular andante with another, and, on turning the page further, with a third. The Scottish lullaby that served as the inspiration for the first intermezzo seems to have cast its atmosphere over all three of Brahms's intermezzi. We heard a new recording by Serbian-American pianist Ivan Illich, which forms part of the album A Critique of Pure Music, containing works by other members of the Three Bs, Bach and Beethoven. Thank you, Ivan, for sending this disc across the world and into our mailbox. This is a good measure on 98.7 DZFE. Let's take the next few minutes for our reflection. This one by Mark L. Trogi at theblazingcenter.org. I love how the Lord provides for his people in unexpected ways. The Apostle Peter doesn't know where the cash will come from to pay the temple tax, so Jesus tells him to go fishing. He pulls out a fish with a gold coin in its mouth. Another time, the disciples tell Jesus to send the crowds away so they can go into the local towns and grab some food. But Jesus comes out of left field again and turns a few fish and rolls into a picnic for thousands. 3 days after the Israelites watch God split the Red Sea and engulf the Egyptian army, they come to a place called Mara. 3 days and they have yet to find any water. Their lips are cracked and their throats parched. So when they see desert sun glinting on water, their hopes soar. But when they run to taste it, it's brackish. It's obviously Moses' fault. He should have done a Google search for the nearest pure watering hole before leaving Egypt. "Hey, miracle man, what are we going to drink?" they gripe. They were obviously suffering short-term memory loss. Hadn't God miraculously saved them from Pharaoh just 3 days earlier? How often our first response to any trial is to grumble and plunge into instant unbelief. Moses does the wisest thing to do when in trouble. He cries out to the Lord. Immediately, God shows Moses a log, or tree. Moses takes a tree, tosses it into the filthy water, and it becomes not merely drinkable, but sweet. Approximately 1,500 years later, God again unexpectedly provides for his people by a tree. When our lives are bitter and brackish with sin, when there is no earthly way to cleanse our putrid souls, God takes a sinless son and nails him to a tree. A Roman cross, drenched in the blood of Jesus, makes our bitter lives sweet. Christ redeemed us from the curse of the law by becoming a curse for us, for it is written, "Cursed is everyone who is hanged on a tree." Galatians 3, verse 13. Obviously, it isn't the Roman cross that sweetened our lives, but the one nailed to the tree, taking a bitter curse so he could give us his sweet forgiveness and peace. Praise God for his unsearchable wisdom and unexpected salvation. Praise Jesus for immersing himself in our polluted world and by his death, giving us life and sweetness and light. This reflection by Mark L. Trogi can be found at theblazingcenter.org. If you'd like to request a transcript, send an email to the following address, thegoodmeasure@dzfe.febc.ph.

This ravishing orchestral miniature has its origins in Edward Elgar's atmospheric and totally romantic concert overture, Allatio, or In the South. The central portion of that work, a popular song sung by viola, Elgar eventually fitted with text by Shelley to be marketed as In Moonlight, Shelley's imagery being that of a young lady accompanying her singing on the guitar in the silvery moonlight. The publisher put out the song in several keys and scorings, and it fulfilled its commercial intent in every way. The 1904 In Moonlight, a lovely slice of Elgar's In the South, was brought to us by the English Chamber Orchestra under Paul Goodwin. Around this time, the English composer Charles Villiers Stanford was making trips to Europe, mingling with Johannes Brahms and his circle. The classicist tradition of Brahms is clear in Stanford's seven symphonies, which appeared between 1876 and 1911. The Second Symphony premiered at a concert which also included Brahms's violin concerto with no less than Joachim as soloist and Joachim's Theme and Variations. Subsequent performances of the symphony prompted observations of its kinship to the symphonies of Beethoven. There are four movements to Stanford's symphony, marked elegiac. Lines from Tennyson's In Memoriam are given as a preface, although the person for whom the memorial is meant remains a mystery. I cannot see the features right, when on gloom I strive to paint the face I know. The hues are faint, and mix with hollow masks of night. Vernon Handley leads the Ulster Orchestra in Charles Villiers Stanford's Symphony No. 2 in D minor, called elegiac.

A sobering awareness of mortality has, it seems, turned into a radiant hope. Vernon Handley led the Ulster Orchestra in the D minor Second Symphony of Charles Villiers Stanford, called Elegiac. Its first performance took place in 1882.

purpose, fulfillment, and satisfaction in life? Will I have the potential to accomplish something of lasting significance? So many people have never stopped to consider what the meaning of life is. They look back years later and wonder why their relationships have fallen apart, why they feel so empty, even though they may have achieved what they set out to accomplish. One baseball player who made it to the Baseball Hall of Fame was asked what he wished someone would have told him when he first started playing baseball. He replied, "I wish that someone would have told me that when you reach the top, there's nothing there." Many goals reveal their emptiness only after years have been wasted in their pursuit. In our humanistic society, people pursue many purposes, thinking that in them they will find meaning. Some of these pursuits include business success, wealth, good relationships, sex, entertainment, doing good to others, etc. People have testified that while they achieved their goals of wealth, relationships, and pleasure, there was still a deep void inside, a feeling of emptiness that nothing seemed to fill. The author of the biblical book of Ecclesiastes states this feeling when he said, "Meaningless, meaningless, utterly meaningless, everything is meaningless." This author had wealth beyond measure, wisdom beyond any man of his time or ours, women in the hundreds, palaces and gardens that were the envy of kingdoms, the best food and wine, and had every form of entertainment available. And he said at one point that anything that his heart wanted, he pursued. And yet he summed up life under the sun, that is, life lived as though all there is to life is what we can see with our eyes and experience with our senses, is meaningless. Why is there such a void? Because God created us for something beyond what we can experience in the here and now. Solomon said of God, "He also has set eternity in the hearts of men." In our hearts, we are aware that this here and now is not all that there is. In Genesis, the first book of the Bible, we find that God created mankind in His image, Genesis 1, verse 26. This means that we are more like God than we are like anything else, any other life form. We also find that before mankind fell into sin and the curse came upon the earth, the following things were true. 1. God made man a social creature, Genesis 2, verses 18 through 25. 2. God gave man work, Genesis 2, verse 15. 3. God had fellowship with man, Genesis 3, 8. And 4. God gave man dominion over the earth, Genesis 1, 26. What is the significance of these items? I believe that God intended for each of these to add to our fulfillment in life. But all of these, especially man's fellowship with God, were adversely affected by man's fall into sin and the resulting curse upon the earth in Genesis 3. In Revelation, the last book of the Bible, at the end of many other end-time events, God reveals that He will destroy this present earth and heavens as we know them and usher in the eternal state by creating a new heaven and a new earth. At that time, He will restore the full fellowship with redeemed mankind. Some of mankind will have been judged unworthy and cast in the lake of fire, Revelation 20, verses 11 through 15, and the curse of sin will be done away with. There will be no more sin, sorrow, sickness, death, pain, etc., Revelation 21, verse 4. And believers will inherit all things. God will dwell with them, and they shall be His sons, Revelation 21, verse 7. Thus we come full circle, in that God created us to have fellowship with Him, man sinned, breaking that fellowship. God restores that fellowship fully in the eternal state with those deemed worthy by Him. Now to go through life achieving anything and everything, only to die separated from God for eternity, would be worse than futile. But God has made a way not only to make eternal bliss possible, Luke 23, verse 43, but also this life satisfying and meaningful as well. Now how is this eternal bliss and heaven on earth obtained? The meaning of life restored through Jesus Christ. As hinted before, real meaning both now and in eternity is found in one's restoring the relationship with God that was lost at the time of Adam and Eve's fall into sin. Today, that relationship with God is only possible through His Son, Jesus Christ. Acts 4, verse 12, John 14, verse 6, John 1, verse 12. Eternal life is gained when one repents of his or her sin, no longer wants to continue in it, but wants Christ to change him and make him a new person, and starts relying on Jesus Christ as Savior. Now, real meaning in life is not found merely in finding Jesus as Savior, as wonderful as that is. Rather, real meaning

0: meaning in life is found when one begins to follow Christ as his disciple, learning of him, spending time with him in his word, the Bible, communing with him in prayer, and walking with him in obedience to his commands. If you are an unbeliever, or perhaps a new believer, you are likely saying to yourself, "That doesn't sound very exciting or fulfilling, but please stay with me a little longer." Jesus made the following statements. "Come to me, all who are weary and burdened, and I will give you rest. Take my yoke upon you and learn from me, for I am gentle and humble in heart, and you will find rest for your souls. For my yoke is easy and my burden is light." Matthew 11, verses 28 through 30. "I have come that they may have life and have it to the full." John 10, verse 10. "If anyone would come after me, he must deny himself and take up his cross and follow me. For whoever wants to save his life will lose it, but whoever loses his life for me will find it." Matthew 16, verses 24 and 25. "Delight yourself in the Lord, and he will give you the desires of your heart." Psalm 37, verse 4. What all of these verses are saying is that we have a choice. We can continue to seek to guide our own lives with the result of living an empty life, or we can choose to pursue God and his will for our lives with a whole heart, which will result in having a life lived to the full, having the desires of your heart met, and finding contentment and satisfaction. This is so because our Creator loves us and desires the best for us, not necessarily the easiest life, but the most fulfilling. In closing, I'd like to share this analogy. If you are a sports fan and decide to go to a professional game, you can fork over a few dollars and get a nosebleed seat in the top rows of the stadium, or you can cough up a few $100s and be up close and personal to the action. It's like that in the Christian life. Watching God work firsthand is not for the Sunday Christians. They haven't paid the price. Watching God work firsthand is for the wholehearted disciple of Christ who has truly stopped pursuing his or her own desires in life so that he or she can be pursuing God's purposes in life. They have paid the price, which is complete surrender to Christ and his will. They are experiencing life to its fullest, and they can face themselves, their fellow man, and their Maker with no regrets. Have you paid the price? Are you willing to? If so, you will not hunger after meaning or purpose again. This has been a presentation of God Questions Ministries, www.godquestions.org.
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Another figure, only fairly recently discovered to have dabbled in folk melodies, is a renowned guitarist, Andrés Segovia. His collection of 16 folk song settings include the Irlandesca and Escocesa, an Irish and Scottish folk melody, here performed by guitarist Elliot Fisk. I'll follow with an Irish lullaby arranged by another Spanish composer, Xavier Montalbache. Our soloist is Victoria de los Ángeles.

Sabiamo Zalbache belonged to the new breed of 20th century Spanish composers who retained an allegiance to their home country, but wrote in a more cosmopolitan style. Zalbache was influenced by Stravinsky and Lassis as much as Caribbean music. His Canción de Cuna Irlandesa, or Irish Lullaby, was brought to us by soprano Victoria de los Ángeles and the Orchestre de la Concert du Conservatoire under Rafael Frubeck de Burgos. We'll close finally with another English composer, albeit one of Scottish descent, and with surname Ireland. John Ireland was a student of Charles Stanford and made a name for himself as a composer of songs and chamber music. Friends also knew Ireland's history of failed relationships. After a brief and eventually dissolved marriage, Ireland courted a number of women, among them the petite pianist Helen Perkins. Inspired by her performance of Prokofiev's Third Piano Concerto, he wrote his E-flat major piano concerto only to withdraw the dedication to her when she married someone else. Pianist Catherine Stott and the BBC Symphony Orchestra under Sir Andrew Davis feature in John Ireland's Concerto in E-flat, dating to 1930.

This work remains one of the most popular by John Ireland. Dating from 1930, that was his Piano Concerto in E-flat Major, in a performance given by pianist Catherine Stott and the BBC Symphony Orchestra under Sir Andrew Davis. And that is today's program. Thanks for listening with me, Tiffany, here on The Good Measure, the classics in harmony on the Mass's Touch. 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

Welcome to this weekly edition of the Adoration Songbook. My name is Paul Usher with the Center for Church Music, and today we're singing Holy, Holy, Holy, a hymn of adoration and worship. The hymn is based on Revelation 4:8-11, heavenly words praising our holy God. If you can, sing with us right now.

Reginald Heber, who wrote the words to our hymn, was a brilliant 19th century Oxford scholar. But for over 16 years, Heber served as an obscure parish priest in England, during which time he wrote over 300 hymns. At age 40, he answered God's call to go to Calcutta, India. But Calcutta's difficult climate, coupled with a strenuous workload, took a heavy toll on Heber's health, and within 3 years, at age 43, he was dead. He had written of saints and angels worshiping in the celestial city. Now he too could join in singing that song of praise, "Holy, holy, holy, all the saints adore thee, casting down their golden crowns around the glassy sea."

God is defined by holiness, and holiness defines the life of all God's saints. 1 Peter 1:16 commands, "Be holy, for I am holy." We are to imitate God's holiness. But as a sinful man, I cannot be holy except for the grace of God through His Son, Jesus Christ, and by the continual working of the Holy Spirit. As you sing this hymn, let God's divine grace sustain you in a life filled with the holiness of God.

0: Today, be sure to check out Isaiah 6, 1 through 8. It's quite a view of angelic beings that continually sing of God's holiness. And in that passage, take note of the angels' song, for it shakes the temple and fills the sanctuary with smoke. Oh, may our song of holiness be filled with the power of God this day. If you've not been on our website, you can find it at songsandhymns.org.
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0: What kind of dreams could turn a family against its own? 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Sproul traces the life of Joseph, showing how God works even human betrayal toward his long-promised good.
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2: We continue now with our story of the life of Joseph. And we've seen the terror that came into the hearts of their brothers when they realized at their encampment on the way back to their father's home, they had opened one of the sacks of grain and found money hidden in the sack. And they knew now that they would be accused of being thieves and of being spies by the officer of Pharaoh who had met with them. And so they told their story to Jacob, but they left out that little detail. But we read in verse 35, "Then it happened as they emptied their sacks that surprisingly each man's bundle of money was in his sack. And when they and their father saw the bundles of money, they were afraid. And Jacob, their father, said to them, 'You have bereaved me. Joseph is no more. Simeon is no more. And you want to take Benjamin. Everything is against me.'" Now, a couple of things I want to say about this particular conversation that Jacob has with his sons. One, for those of you who have been following these lectures for some time, may recall that when we talked in the past about divine providence, that I lectured on this text and on Jacob's reaction. But I don't want to just say, go listen to that lecture. This is integral to this narrative. So we're going to look over some of this ground again for some of you who were with us earlier on. But there's another problem before we get to that. And that is this problem of the text telling us that now they open all the sacks and are surprised to find money in each man's bundle of money was in his sack. Now, are we to assume then that on the way home, when one man opened his sack and found money in it, that no one else thought to look in their sacks to see if there was money in those sacks as well? That seems strange, doesn't it? You would assume that if they found money in one sack, they'd check all the sacks to see what was going on. But the Bible is silent on this. Now, this is the problem that is raised. The Bible uses a form of narrative frequently, particularly in the Old Testament, but not exclusively in the Old Testament, that involves a kind of recapitulation, where you will get the gist of a story the first time around. And then when the story is recapitulated, you will have added details. And you see that in Stephen's narration, for example, of the progress of events that took place in Abraham's migration out of the land of the Chaldees. You know, how did he leave, after his father died or before his father died? And you look at the account in Genesis and you look at the account in Acts, and it looks like the two are in conflict. But if you realize that the second recapitulates the first and fills in some of the details, these problems are resolved. Now, the point is that these men obviously had several sacks of grain. There's no reason to assume that they went through every sack. They maybe each one looked in one of their sacks and didn't see anything, or it may be that, in fact, they only did look in the one sack, and that was enough to terrify them, and they didn't see the rest until they got back. But in any case, we have this account that when they saw this and that their father saw the bundles of money, they were afraid. And this is the occasion for Jacob to express his profound grief, where the patriarch Jacob, who had received the promises of God and the patriarchal blessing, is now driven to the very rim of despair. And he says, "You have bereaved me. Joseph is no more, Simeon is no more, and you want to take Benjamin. Everything is against me. Now, when we did look at this text in the context of the doctrine of providence, we remember that the hand of providence is invisible. And the kingdom of God is invisible. And we don't know what God is doing beneath the surface of those things that we can perceive with our own flesh. That hidden beneath the visible lies always the invisible rule of God. And that's the hard thing for the Christian, is to trust his life and his future to an invisible reign. Because things are not always as they appear to be. That's what it means in the New Testament. It says we are to walk by faith and not by sight. Because sometimes our sight gives us no hope whatsoever for the future. And this is what Jacob is doing at this point. Jacob is human. Jacob is responding now in the flesh. He's responding to what he knows. He's responding to the facts as he has perceived them. And he says, you come back to me with this situation and you have bereaved me. You have brought me nothing but grief. Joseph is no more. Simeon is no more. Everything is against me. That's how it looked. And this was not just a hasty assumption on Jacob's part. Why would he not reasonably assume that Joseph was no more? What evidence did he have that Joseph was dead? He didn't see the death of Joseph. He wasn't an eyewitness to the death of his son. But his sons had come back and testified en masse that they were eyewitnesses of the death of Joseph. Not only that, they gave forensic evidence of the death of Joseph by presenting the mutilated coat that was covered with blood. Why wouldn't Jacob believe that Joseph was no more? And why does he assume that Simeon is no more? Well, just as they had returned years ago without Joseph, now they come back from this foreign land with this story of this harsh ruler who had thrown his son into prison. And maybe he would say, well, this is a bad situation. We better move heaven and earth to go down there and get Simeon back. He's possibly still alive. But once they find this money in the bags, how much hope does Jacob have of ever seeing Simeon again? He said, he kept Simeon there as a test to see if you were honorable men. And now you come home with all this money in your bags. Simeon's had it. Simeon is no more. And everything is against me. Remember when you were children, things went wrong, and you cried out the little ditty, nobody likes me, everybody hates me, I'm going to go eat worms. That's Jacob now. That's what he's saying. Everything is against me. You know, he's saying, if it weren't for my bad luck, I wouldn't have any luck at all. He said, this is terrible. What happens to his faith in the promises of God? At this moment, faith is at a low ebb. And he's walking by sight and not by faith. Now, what's the reality? Let me just back up a minute. One of the relentless critiques of the Christian faith comes from those in the realm of psychology and psychiatry who say that religion is nothing more than wish projection. It is the opiate of the masses. Religion is for people who need a crutch for people who are emotional cripples, who simply cannot cope with the conflicts, the pains, and the afflictions that we must endure as human beings. And so we turn to this pie in the sky and to this invisible God that we hope will someday bail us out and give us rest on the other side of the Jordan. And we might even push this to the point of saying the Christian is a person who's lost touch with reality. His psychological need for comfort is so great that he lives in a make-believe world of faith, a world that does not correspond to reality. Well, sometimes the crutch is on the other foot. The point is that we don't always see reality. There is much more to reality than what meets the eye. We've come to understand that we may think we're in a safe environment, but we know that at any moment our bodies may be invaded by bacteria or viral infections that are microscopic and submicroscopic, that they are invisible to the naked eye. And so we have to go through elaborate medical testing to find out if we have a life-threatening illness that has invaded our bodies, because it's not visible to the naked eye. So that what goes on in that realm of what is invisible to us is of enormous significance for life and for death. And so we've come at least to learn that we can't live entirely on the basis of what we perceive with our naked eyes. Now, when we look at this statement by Jacob, we say Jacob, in his unbelief at the moment, is the one who's out of touch with reality. Because his perception, his empirical analysis, is completely wrong. It couldn't be further from the truth. Joseph is no more. False. Joseph is some more. Joseph is not only not dead, Joseph is no longer a slave, Joseph is no longer in prison. Joseph is the prime minister of Egypt. That's something, not nothing. But Jacob doesn't know the truth about Joseph. What about Simeon? Simeon is no more. Simeon has no chance of rescue, because from the perspective of Jacob, on the basis of the information he has,

minister of Egypt. The last person in the world Simeon had to worry about in terms of harming him physically was Joseph. Because Joseph is God's agent of redemption for Jacob and for his brothers. And then the final conclusion of Jacob is, everything is against me. He hadn't heard Paul's words, all things work together for good for those who love the Lord and are called according to his purpose. He hadn't read the New Testament where it says that if God be for us, who can be against us? Never in Jacob's life has the providence of God been more singularly focused on the immediate welfare of Jacob than at the very moment when he says, everything is against me. Because at the moment he comes to that conclusion, he's on the threshold of finding his son who was dead, of being reunited with the son that he loved so much, of having his family redeemed from the ravages of the famine. All of that is about to happen in very short time because God had so ordered the affairs of history to bring everything for Jacob. But from his vantage point, all he could see was that everything was against him. Then Reuben spoke to his father, saying, kill my two sons if I do not bring him back to you. Put him in my hands, and I will bring him back to you. But he said, my son shall not go down with you, for his brother is dead, and he is left alone. If any calamity should befall him along the way in which you go, then you would bring down my gray hair with sorrow to the grave. Reuben says, look, I have two sons, your grandchildren. Let me go back there and get Simeon. And if I don't come back with Simeon, you can kill my sons. And Jacob says, thank you very much. I'll pass on your offer. Benjamin's brother is dead. I'm not going to risk Benjamin for anything. Because if anything happens to Benjamin, then I go down into hell in total destruction. If anything happens to Benjamin, I'm on the rim of despair. I'm staring into that dreadful abyss. And the only thing I have left is Benjamin. I'm not risking Benjamin. Because if anything happened to Benjamin, I'm not just on the rim of despair. I'm in the depths of the abyss. And so Jacob says, no. And he has to swallow this. He has no hope for Simeon. He still has hope for Benjamin. And so he will not listen to the pleas of Reuben. Now chapter 43 brings a little slight change as the clock is sped up a little bit in this narrative history. For we read in verse 1, now the famine was severe in the land. And it came to pass, when they had eaten up the grain which they had brought from Egypt, their father said to them, go back and buy us a little food. You know, in the last passage, basically the response of Jacob to the pleas of Reuben is, never. We're not going back down there. I'm not going to let Benjamin go there. We're staying as far away from Egypt as we can. But then something happens. I mean, he could afford to take that position initially because, in one sense, the original mission of the brothers had been accomplished. Not without casualties. But they did come back home with all of this grain. So they did have at least temporary relief.

0: from the famine.
1: And when Jacob was being so obstinate and saying no more going down to Egypt, perhaps he was banking on this supply of grain that he had gotten to tide his family over until they were out of danger. He had to assume that the famine wouldn't last forever. But the ominous statement that follows is, the famine became severe in the land. Instead of getting better, the famine got worse and worse and worse. And the limited grain that they had been able to procure on the first journey was exhausted. And now Jacob is looking around and he's saying, Joseph is no more. Simeon is no more. And if things were against us before, they're worse now because we're all going to die unless we get some food. So he changes his mind. But his mind is not changed until the circumstances of the crisis are so intensified that he really has no choice but to take the risks that he had refused to take earlier. And so the stage is set for the return to Egypt, for the brothers to come once again face to face with Joseph. One of the things that the New Testament says about the plight of the unbeliever is that in the final analysis, the unbeliever who is without Christ is also without hope in this world. You know, even with Christ, there are moments in every Christian's life when we share this sensation of Jacob, where we also come to the rim of the abyss and stare down into the darkness and endure the dark night of the soul and come to the precipitous conclusion that everything is against us. It's in that very moment that we need to lift up our heads and remember who God is. And come back to His Word. Because God just doesn't give us abstract promises for the future. But He buttresses those promises to us with this record of redemptive history, where He gives us repeated examples of how He has fulfilled His promises in times past. And He gives us manifold witnesses of flesh and blood, like ourselves, who struggle with the same doubts and the same perplexities, who are redeemed. And so the next time you are tempted to look into that abyss and to think that God has abandoned you, remember Jacob.
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4: 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Multi-awarded songwriter, arranger, educator, and Papuri stalwart Arnel Depano leads the Papuri Ensemble, heard alongside Los Cantantes de Manila under Darwin Vargas and the Light of the Nation singers under Mark Gregory Isip. Salmo a Cappella, Sa Wagas na Pag-ibig Mo, the album launch is on Friday, October 23 at 7 p.m. at Green Hills Christian Fellowship, Ortigas. 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

A contemplative slow movement from the cello sonatas of Antoine Vivaldi. We heard the largo from his sonata number 1 in B-flat, RV47, brought to us by cellist Afarnoy and organist Colin Tilney. Samuel Crossman's stirring text, "My song is love unknown," lays out our Savior's boundless love, unlike and above the love of any other. It is love to the loveless, show that they might love be. Who am I, that for my sake, my Lord should take frail flesh and die? Andrew Netzinger, directing the choir of Touro Cathedral.

one of countless hymns that derive their inspiration from the imagery of Psalm 23. Surely thy sweet and wondrous love shall measure all my days, and as it shall never remove, so neither shall my praise. The God of love my shepherd is, by George Herbert, sung to the tune, University, by Charles Collingham. Organist Virgil Fox delivers a sequence of three hymn tunes, St. Anne, commonly sung with Our God, Our Help in Ages Past, Top Lady, which is familiarly Rock of Ages, and finally the versatile Heiferdal.

Several hymns are sung to Roland Pritchard's Heyerdahl, including Love Divine, All Love Excelling, Alleluia, Sing to Jesus, and Come Thou Long Expected Jesus. God alone is our help and refuge. An eloquent trumpet solo prepares the way for John Rutter's setting of Psalm 90. Lord, you have been our dwelling place in all generations, before the mountains were brought forth. Forever you had formed the earth and the world. From everlasting to everlasting, you are God.

0: Satisfy us in the morning with your steadfast love, that we may rejoice and be glad all our days. John Rutter's setting of Psalm 90. Lord, Thou hast been our refuge. This performance by the St. Albans Cathedral Choir, together with Micah Allen on trumpet, Tom Winpenny on organ, and all directed by Andrew Lucas. Thank you for tuning in. With Tiffany, who produced this sacred music interlude, this is David. Have a blessed Lord's Day.
1: 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I, wisdom, dwell together with prudence. I possess knowledge and discretion. To fear the Lord is to hate evil. I hate pride and arrogance, evil behavior, and perverse speech. 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I have understanding and power. By me kings reign and rulers make laws that are just. By me princes govern, and all nobles who rule on earth. I love those who love me, and those who seek me find me. I walk in the way of righteousness, along the paths of justice, bestowing wealth on those who love me, and making their treasuries full. From Proverbs 8. 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

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We begin with the third movement of Philip Hayes' Piano Concerto No. 4 in A, followed by Domenico Scarlatti's Sonata in D KK 33.

Harpsichordist Scott Ross performed Domenico Scarlatti's Sonata in D, KK-33. Before that, we heard the third movement of Philip Hayes' Piano Concerto No. 4 in A, presented by the Parley of Instruments under Paul Nicholson. Next, Malcolm Arnold's Wind Quintet, Opus 2.

You heard the East Winds in Malcolm Arnold's Wind Quintet, Opus 2. Next, Delemann's Quartet for Flute, Violin, Cello, and Lute.

0: You heard Delemann's Quartet for Flute, Violin, Cello, and Lute, presented by Jean-Pierre Rambal on flute, Isaac Stern on violin, Mstislav Rostropovich on cello, and Matthias Peter on lute. 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
1: We all love the idea of blessings, health, success, peace, maybe a bit of happiness along the way. But what if one of God's blessings doesn't feel like a blessing at all? What if it costs you? Hi, I'm Bernie Diamond and welcome again to Fresh. When civil rights leader Martin Luther King Jr. chose the path of non-violence, he knew it would bring suffering, threats, imprisonment, hatred, even death. Yet he called it the high honor of suffering for righteousness' sake. His life was a stark reminder that some causes are so right, so sacred, that pain becomes part of the privilege. That's exactly what the Apostle Paul wrote to believers in the ancient city of Philippi, Philippians chapter 1, verse 29. God has blessed you in ways that serve Christ. He allowed you to believe in Christ. But that's not all. He's also given you the honor of suffering for Christ. Both of these bring glory to Christ. Paul penned those words from prison. He wasn't merely being poetic, he was living it. Faith in Christ had brought him chains, yet he saw even those as honor. The truth is, loving Jesus isn't about comfort, it's about courage. Serving him sometimes means swimming against the tide, standing for what's right when it costs something. So if following what's true feels hard, don't shrink back. You're in good company, because real faith doesn't run from sacrifice. It finds its joy in it. God's blessed you in ways that serve Christ. He allowed you to believe in Christ. But that's not all. He's also given you the honor of suffering for Christ. Both of these bring glory to Christ. That's God's word, fresh for you today. Friend, I am so passionate about seeing you live in the victory over your sin and circumstances that Jesus died and rose again to give you. So let me encourage you to subscribe to our YouTube channel at ChristianityWorks.tv. I'd love to share more of God's Word with you, because the Word of God is alive and active. It is the power to transform your life. Amen. Again, you'll find our YouTube channel at ChristianityWorks.tv. 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

0: In the Old Testament book of Habakkuk, we find an overwhelmed prophet questioning God's tolerance of violence and immorality and idolatry, even among God's people. These issues remain prevalent in our day. So has God given up? Do you ever find yourself tempted to join the prophet in questioning God's tolerance of wickedness? On Truth for Life Weekend, Alistair Begg walks us through God's response to the prophet's questions. We're looking at Habakkuk chapter 2.
1: This revelation, which is the answer to Habakkuk's question, God tells him, is marked by four things. Let me just point them out to you. Number one, write down the revelation, make it plain so that someone can run and read it. For the revelation, number one, awaits an appointed time. From Habakkuk's position, everything else is just going on as usual. A time to be born, a time to die, da-da-da-da-da-da-da-da-da-da-da-da-da-da-da-da. And so it goes on. And from his perspective, it just seems as though history is entirely cyclical. It looks as though it's going around and around and around. God says, no, I want you to write this down, write it down clear. What I am doing has an appointed time. I haven't disclosed the time to you, but I know what the time is. Trust me. Number two, it speaks of the end. You'll see that there in verse 3. It will not prove false, and though it apparently lingers, wait for it, it will certainly come and will not delay. Now, Habakkuk has to take all of that as per God's word to him. And we could apply that, of course, in many ways and have benefit from considering its truth in relationship to all that still awaits the unfolding of God's purpose in terms of the end of time and the return of Jesus and so on. Now in verses 4 and 5, he contrasts the righteous life, which is lived by faith, with the proud boasts and the activities that mark those who are puffed up and live for themselves. And this is a pretty difficult little section here, as it turns out. But the best I can do with it is this, that when he says, see, he is puffed up, he is puffed up, either what we have is the epitome of the Babylonian, or if you like, the description of the ruler of the Babylonians as being emblematic of that entire people. He is puffed up. He's on the wrong track. He is betrayed by wine, or it may actually be wealth. Both words are similar in Hebrew, and the translators disagree over it. So let's just say both. The puffed up individual is betrayed both by wine and by wealth. He's arrogant, never at rest, greedy, dissatisfied, and he swallows nations whole. You got this picture. It's a kind of Monty Python's Flying Circus picture. Remember when they did all the little animated things and then the big head would come and then it would start eating things like trains and everything. It'd move all across the screen. It looks like about the 1940s now when you see it, but it was very futuristic then. And what you have here is the picture of this puffed up individual, the ruler of the Babylonians, and he just moves across and he eats nations. He just gobbles them all up as he goes. So from the Lord's answer, we turn to the Lord's judgment. The Lord's judgment. And the Lord's judgment is expressed in a succession of five woes. Woe. You may remember in Matthew chapter 23 that Jesus uses the same mechanism when he gives the Pharisees a jolly good ticking off. Woe to you, he says. You do this and you do that and you shouldn't. He's employing this Old Testament mechanism. And here in these five areas, he pictures people taunting the proud boasts of this apparently unconquerable force. Now, what I've done is I've just tried to give a heading to each of these five, and we daren't work our way through them, or we'll be here long into tomorrow morning. And if you don't like my heading, get your own heading. All right? First of all, in verses 6 to 8. 6 to 8, injustice, injustice. Woe to him who piles up stolen goods and makes himself wealthy by extortion. You have plundered, verse 8, many nations. In other words, he sounds out a woe to the nation that has conquered lands to which it has no moral right, that has gone and taken for itself something that doesn't belong to it. For whatever reason, usually on the strength of tyranny or the desire simply to have more than we have. Tempted to pile up stolen goods, guilty of dealing unfairly, being involved in extortion. You will find all of these words and notions in this little section, 6 to 8. And what he says is, what you've piled up will come down on your head. You thought it was a great idea to come in here and vanquish these people and plunder these people and take over everything and call it your own. Well, guess what? It'll come down and land on your head. I'm going to have to stop myself from making tangential points of application. But every selfish human empire in the history of humanity has proved this to be the case. Rule Britannia. Britannia rules the waves. That's what we stand coming out of school. 1957, on the school bus going home. We're in charge of the universe, we sang to ourselves. Well, it all came down on our heads. Secondly, in verses 9 to 11, woe to those who make failed attempts at security. Woe to him who builds his realm by unjust gain, there's injustice again, to set his nest on high, and he does so in order to escape the clutches of ruin. To escape the clutches of ruin. I looked at that little phrase, to set his nest on high, and only one name out of all of history came to mind, and what was the name? To set his nest on high. Who had a nest on high? Hitler. Hitler, his eagle's nest, built for him on his 50th birthday, so that the Third Reich might go there and take tea. The Kelsten House, the tea house, so that these most brutal of totalitarian rulers may sit in pristine beauty and drink tea. And look, the stones of the wall will cry out, and the beams of the woodwork will echo it. And they do. And they do. Thirdly, verses 12 to 14, cruelty, cruelty. Woe to him who builds a city with bloodshed and establishes a town by crime, who holds life cheap, who uses the workers to build and beautify his temple and his palace and his own place, who watches slaves die under the blows of the taskmasters. There will be blood. And look at the futility of it. Has not the Lord Almighty determined that the people's labor is only fuel for the fire, that the nations exhaust themselves for nothing? For nothing. At the end of the day, when the wind has blown and when time has done its work, and when political forces have arisen and others have collapsed, all of their great endeavors, with all of their bloodshed and all their crime-filled towns, just amount to nothing at all. Fourth woe is on immorality, 15 to 17. Consider the people stripped not only of their clothes, but of their honor and of their dignity. you will be filled with shame, verse 16, instead of glory. Now you will notice that all of these little woes have a certain elasticity about them, and purposefully so. Habakkuk is not tying these things to a moment in time, nor to a particular people. He is speaking under the direction of God's Spirit, and there is a sense in which, as he makes this succession of woes, the phrase that comes to mind is, if the cap fits, wear it. If the cap fits, wear it. And you can determine at what point you want the American Empire to get on board with this drama. But we're pretty close right here, aren't we? The capital of the pornographic Western world is here in the United States. Woe to him who gives drink to his neighbors, gazing on their naked bodies. And notice the violence in verse 17 is a violence that's been done alongside this immorality, a violence done to Lebanon, which will overwhelm you. That sets it in an immediate point of application in relationship to geography, and your destruction of animals will terrify you. I read that phrase and I said, now, what in the world are we dealing with here? And then you have shed man's blood, you've destroyed lands and cities and everyone in them. It's impossible to miss this. God expresses his judgment upon those who play fast and loose with creation. What is this but a devastation of nature? What did they do to Lebanon? What's Lebanon known for? It's forests. It's forests. The violence you've done to Lebanon will overwhelm you. The way you've treated animals will terrify you. The way you shed human blood indiscriminately will cry against you. I say to you again that to be a Christian is to have a view about everything in the world. Everything in the world. The Christian's response to ecology is a Christian response. It is a Bible response. The Christian's view of the doctrine of creation is guarded and guided by the Bible. So the fact that we know that all creation groans in travail, waiting for the redemption of the sons of man, does not mean that we're supposed to say, see, therefore it doesn't matter. No, we're supposed to, on the basis of our understanding of what the Bible says, deal with it in a way that cares for that which God has given us to enjoy. We can't sing about the through the woods and forest glades I wander on the one hand, and then just torch the place on the other. Not unless we want just to be a walking contradiction, which of course is part of our dilemma. And the fifth and final woe in verses 18 to 20 is the woe against idolatry. Idolatry. What value is an idol? No value at all. Woe to him who says to wood, come to life, or to lifeless stone, wake up. Absolutely useless. I'm tempted to read to you from David Wells' book, but I'm not going to because it would take too long and I would violate my own desires and designs for the evening. But I have an unbelievably wonderful quote out of David Wells' latest book entitled The Courage to be Protestant. And I was going to quote to you from page 164 and 65 and 66. So I would just leave it right here. You can read it afterwards. But his point is, the idolatry of 21st century America is the idolatry of me. It's the idolatry of the self. And again, if the cap fits, wear it. Of what value is an idol? That we would look inside of ourselves for God. That we would look to ourselves for our own answers. All of that is simply idolatry. The Lord's answer then, the Lord's judgment, and finally the Lord's glory. The Lord's glory. Next time, in verse 2 of chapter 3, we will be confronted by that wonderful little call of Habakkuk to God. In wrath, remember mercy. When he sees all that is unfolding in God's judgment, he cries out to God to show mercy. And of course, the whole story of the Bible is that God's righteous judgment on sin is always accompanied by his mercy, so that when Adam and Eve are banished from the Garden of Eden and the angels are there with flaming swords to prevent their re-entry, it is God who then comes to them in their nakedness and provides coverings for them. An expression of his mercy in the execution of his judgment. And when God sounds out his judgment upon the earth and calls people to repentance, he raises up his servant Noah. And Noah has charged with the prophetic responsibility of saying to people, God is justifiably angry with the state of affairs, and he's coming in judgment, and he is going to flood the world. But he wants you to know that he has provided here a way of escape, because in the execution of his wrath, he is preferring you and offering you mercy. And at the cross of the Lord Jesus Christ, as his wrath is poured out upon all the sinfulness and wickedness of man, in that very scene is the expression of his merciful love to all those who will hide under the shadow of what that cross provides. So when you read chapter 2 again later in the week, as I think some of you may, and you go through all of these woes, make sure that you finish up by noticing verse 20, the Lord is in heaven, therefore shut up. That's what he says. The Lord is in heaven, therefore let the earth be silent. Let the earth be silent. And then notice in verse 14, if you're tempted to doubt that it's all going pear-shaped, that everything is going horribly wrong, know this. The earth will be filled with the knowledge of the glory of God as the waters cover the sea. All the proud kingdoms of time will pass away, but God's kingdom stands and grows forever. And the pathway of the righteous, verse 4, is the pathway of faith. And the righteous will live by his faith. And of course, that verse is picked up and employed by Paul and by the writer of the Hebrews and pressed into service at the time of the Reformation, both by Calvin and by Luther, as a very cornerstone of the nature of Christian living itself, so that not by our endeavors, by our good deeds, by our attempts at righteousness, but on account of the provision of a righteousness that we are undeserving of and could never gain, the conduit of which is our faith, is our childlike trust. For the only thing that we bring to our Christian lives is the sin of which we need to be forgiven. And then on that pathway of faith, we come with our complaints and our questions and seek the Lord's answer. Yes, a painful answer, for it speaks of his judgment. But in the midst of that judgment, an expression of his mercy, which speaks of his glory. Therefore, says Paul, being justified by faith, we have peace with God. Through our Lord Jesus Christ, through whom we have gained access by faith into this grace in which we now stand. Now notice this. And we rejoice in the hope of the glory of God. We rejoice in the certainty of God's manifestation of himself. So Habakkuk, hang on. I know what I'm doing. And it won't be late. And it won't be premature. It will be at the right time. Some of us have illnesses that we would like healing for right now. And God says, hang on. We don't like the answer, but it is His answer. But in His own appointed time, He will accomplish His purposes. So let us learn with Habakkuk to wait on Him.
0: 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Alistair returns in just a moment to close today's program. As we are finding out, even the prophets struggled to understand God's ways and His timing. But as Alistair reminded us today, hang on, God knows what He's doing, and it will be at just the right time. 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And if, like most of us, you struggle with prayer, Alistair provides guidance and direction to help you understand how to pray, why to pray, and what to say. He draws from the Apostle Paul's prayers for the Ephesians to teach you how you can stay focused as you pray, how to enrich your time with God, and how to pray with boldness. 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
1: Father, help us to make sure that we bring all our questions to the one who has the answers, to you, the omniscient, gracious, living, loving God. And then help us so to bring the truth of your answer to bear upon our lives, so that as we view our own circumstances and the issues represented in the history of our world, that we might increasingly think in a biblical way, that our Christianity will not be something that isolates us from our society and from the world in which we live, but allows us to think properly and to live rightly. Forgive us for all the times when we want to live in splendid isolation, to pretend that nothing's happened, to think that somehow we can just shoo it all away. Unless you come, O God, unless you execute your judgment and in so doing show us mercy, we are without God and without hope. But no, that cannot be, because as we have just read, we actually have in Jesus a hope that goes out beyond the bounds of our own small time frame. Fill us then with hope. Send us out in hope so that we might speak of hope to our friends and our neighbors who feel that life is increasingly fractured and futile and hopeless. For we pray in Christ's name. Amen.
0: I'm Bob Lapine. We appreciate you taking time out of your weekend to study the Bible with us. How is it possible to move from feeling overwhelmed to rejoicing, even when circumstances remain unchanged? Next weekend, we'll hear the answer. The Bible teaching of Alistair Begg is furnished by Truth for Life, where the learning is for living.
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Franz Schubert's setting of Psalm 23, The Lord is My Shepherd. We heard the Calvin College Women's Chorale under the direction of Pearl Shanquan, and that welcomes us to today's Sound of Majesty. I'm Greg Wheatley. Thank you for joining us, and thanks for some time. I hope you can spend that time with us. Just about an hour ahead as we continue to enjoy music, much of it choral like that, but also some instrumental and some other things as well. Well, next, two selections from the pen of arranger Larry Nickel, who has done some outstanding things in arranging choral music. These selections, and we'll play two, they're both very short, come from one of the earliest recordings of the West Coast Mennonite Chamber Choir, the recording called Songs My Father Taught Me. This comes from a number of years ago, and really, I'm smiling when I relate this because it's, I believe, the first recording that made me aware of the existence of this choir that has become so much a staple of this program. They do some wonderfully beautiful work. The West Coast Mennonite Chamber Choir, their director, Tony Funk, and their composer and arranger in residence, Larry Nickel. Well, here are two selections, and I suspect you may recognize one or maybe both of these. We will hear first In Times Like These, and then we'll follow that immediately with God Will Take Care of You. Two selections from arranger Larry Nickel, sung by the West Coast Mennonite Chamber Choir.

two anthems from the West Coast Mennonite Chamber Choir, arrangements of Larry Nickel. God Will Take Care of You, and just before that, In Times Like These.

cellist Paul Nelson and Abide With Me. Well, you're listening to The Sound of Majesty. I'm Greg Wheatley. It's wonderful to have you with us. And here is another setting. We began with a setting of Psalm 23. Here is another one. The King of Love, My Shepherd Is, the National Lutheran Choir.

yet another setting, paraphrase of Psalm 23. This next anthem is unusual. It's a wonderfully beautiful anthem, I think, and I suspect it may be as yet unfamiliar to a lot of you. Oh, what their joy and their glory must be. The text is from Peter Abelard, who lived from the year 1079 to 1142. And let me just give you a bit of the text. It's one that bears close listening because the words may get by you. You do need to pay attention to them. Oh, what their joy and their glory must be, those endless Sabbaths the blessed ones see. Crown for the valiant to weary ones rest. God shall be all, and in all ever blessed. And let me just read the final stanza. Lo, before him with our praises we fall, of whom, and in whom, and through whom are all, of whom the Father, and through whom the Son, in whom the Spirit, with these ever one. This is a vision of those surrounding the throne of God. Here's the choir of King's College, Cambridge.

0: The choir of King's College, Cambridge, and the anthem, Oh, What Their Joy and Their Glory Must Be, text by Peter Abelard from the early 12th century. Stay tuned. More music is just ahead.
1: Isaac Watts was born in Southampton in 1674, and from a very early age he showed an ability to write poetry. His mother encouraged all her children to write verse. She even offered them a farthing for the best one. In his teenage years, Isaac Watts was a fairly serious young man who, after a period of spiritual searching and struggling, came to trust in Christ for his salvation. When he was 21, he accompanied his father one day to church. Discussing the service on the way home, he expressed his feelings about the praise book that was used. He said it was lacking in dignity, it was lacking in beauty, and there wasn't a decent song in the whole book. His father said, "Well, my boy, the best that you can do is write some better ones." So that very day he wrote his first one. And indeed, over the next 2 years, he wrote a new hymn every week. In the hymns that he was to write in the years ahead, and he wrote more than 600 of them, many of them were written in the saddle on long journeys. And in his hymns, he was to break new ground. He has been called, with some justification, the father of English hymnody. Julian, who compiled a dictionary of hymnology, classes his hymn, When I Survey the Wondrous Cross, as one of the four finest in the English language. In it, Isaac Watts explains what can happen when we look at the cross. That were an offering far too small. Love so amazing, so divine, demands my soul, my life, my all.

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The City of Birmingham Symphony Orchestra Chorus, and the text known as St. Patrick's Breastplate. What a wonderful text. It is one of those characteristically Celtic texts, which if you noticed in the midst of it, of course, you have the Trinitarian acclamation or the Trinitarian text, the great one in three, the tribute to God, ever three and yet ever one. St. Patrick's Breastplate. Well, welcome back to The Sound of Majesty. I'm Greg Wheatley. Wonderful to have you with us.

The music of Handel here on The Sound of Majesty. That is, those were the last two movements of his Concerto Grosso in B-flat, Opus 3, Number 2. We heard the Lindy consort. The music of John Tavener. As one who has slept, the Lord has risen, and rising he has saved us. Alleluia. Thanks for joining us for today's Sound of Majesty.

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That is dawn reddening the light in the sky on Easter morning, one of the beautiful hymns set by Orlandus Lassus, Orlando di Lasso, there in the court in Munich at Bavaria, working for Duke Albrecht. And it is one of the pieces, in fact, the earliest work chronologically, from an amazing recording featuring that ensemble in alto directed by Lambert Coulson. It's called Passages, German Ritual Music, 1600 to 1800. This week on Millennium of Music, I'm Robert Aubrey Davis. And while we even leap forward to the time of Bach and even early Beethoven, believe it or not, Lassus doesn't quite fit because he's so much earlier than 1600 for that work particularly. But the works that were chosen really center on the 17th century and some very fine examples. The most famous of those early German Baroque composers, the amusingly referred to law firm of Schein, Scheidt, and Schütz. Well, all three of them are here. We'll hear the beautiful Lament of Absalom with Schütz's performance, a work that includes four trombones. Samuel Scheidt's exquisite Dolorous Pavan. And then to Schein, the very sweet piece, O Jesulein, mein Jesulein, happily, a work that we still hear. And we'll actually kick it off with an earlier composer, Christoph Strauss, who was born in Vienna about 1575, lives on to 1631, and we'll hear his Eastertide setting, the Hecdias. All of that from that remarkable recording featuring the ensemble In Alto, conducted by Lambert Coulson.

In Alto, directed by Lambert Coulson, the recording Passages, German Ritual Music, 1600 to 1800, this week right here on Millennium of Music. I'm Robert Aubrey Davis. Our next group will take us to, well, one of the most famous composers, one who had a titanic impact on the young Bach, Dietrich Buxtehude, born there in 1637. This is the beautiful Klagelied, the piece that he wrote on the death of his father. And then we'll hear Johann Philipp Krieger, who was born in Nuremberg and works in the court of Sweden, as many of these composers did, before getting to Bayreuth, gets to Vienna, works extensively for the Habsburgs, and then winds up in Weissenfels. And it is his setting of the Rose of Sharon section from the Song of Songs. And a little time we have, we played a little lament song by Johann Georg Olle, who lived from 1651 to 1706. Once again, the recording is called Passages, German Ritual Music, 1600 to 1800.

0: Once again, that is in alto, and I was amazed at how many recordings they have out. We've heard a couple of them on the program in the past. We have to find them all, I think. That's Lambert Coulson's ensemble. And the recording Passages, German Ritual Music, 1600 to 1800, this week right here on Millennium of Music. I'm Robert Aubrey Davis.
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0: I'm Robert Aubrey Davis. Well, our next set takes us to Dietrich Becker, who was born there in Gdansk, but winds up in Hamburg and wrote operas and the like for the opera house there. But he also wrote an extensive piece of funeral music for Johann Helms, who was an official there in Saxony. And that extensive work is one of the large pieces on the program, in fact, the longest one they record. And since we have time, let's turn to the beautiful psalm setting by Heinrich Schütz from Psalm 5, Die Freudig des Weibes, and once again, the recording featuring In Alto, conducted by Lambert Coulson.

0: Lambert Coulson, the ensemble In Alto. The recording is called Passages, German Ritual Music, 1600 to 1800. And yes, it does continue on to Bach and even Beethoven. But for complete information about the ensemble, simply go to our website, millenniumofmusic.com. We're always very pleased when you do. Our technical director is Christopher Drummond, and for the program, this has been your producer and host. I'm Robert Aubrey Davis.
1: This is Max MacLean. The entire Bible is about Jesus and his redemptive plan to bring us into the kingdom of God. But how did Jesus describe the kingdom of God? Listen to the Bible from Mark 4. Jesus said to his disciples, "This is what the kingdom of God is like. A man scatters seed on the ground. Night and day, whether he sleeps or gets up, the seed sprouts and grows, though he does not know how. All by itself, the soil produces grain, first the stalk, then the head, then the full kernel in the head. As soon as the grain is ripe, he puts the sickle to it because the harvest has come." Again he said, "What shall we say the kingdom of God is like, or what parable shall we use to describe it? It is like a mustard seed, which is the smallest seed you plant in the ground. Yet when planted, it grows and becomes the largest of all garden plants, with such big branches that the birds of the air can perch in its shade." With many similar parables, Jesus spoke the word to them as much as they could understand. He did not say anything to them without using a parable. But when he was alone with his own disciples, he explained everything. That day when evening came, he said to his disciples, "Let us go over to the other side." Leaving the crowd behind, they took him along just as he was, in the boat. There were also other boats with him. A furious squall came up, and the waves broke over the boat so that it was nearly swamped. Jesus was in the stern, sleeping on a cushion. The disciples woke him and said to him, "Teacher, don't you care if we drown?" He got up, rebuked the wind, and said to the waves, "Quiet, be still." Then the wind died down, and it was completely calm. He said to his disciples, "Why are you so afraid? Do you still have no faith?" They were terrified and said to each other, "Who is this? Even the wind and the waves obey him." From Mark 4. Listen to the Bible. It's great for the soul.
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0: This is DZFE's Maestro Filipino, a focus for music with a connection to home. For this edition, I'm Tiffany. The Lozada Piano Trio is close to marking its 10th year, since it was brought into being under the Laureate Concert Group, a forum and platform envisioned by baritone Tom Frinta and his wife, Filipino soprano and pianist Ena Aldecoa. If you haven't yet heard of the Lozada Piano Trio, it may well be, they say, because of the reticence and low keyness of its members. And this temperament is certainly key to the unique relationship of the musicians with Tom Frinta, who was a mentor for several years until his passing. More on that later. Ena Aldecoa is a pianist of the trio, together with Michelle Nicolasora. LPT violinist is Ralph Waldo Tailan, and the cellistist Giuseppe Andre or Jopi Diestro. All are connected to the UP College of Music. Earlier in September, the Lozada Piano Trio delivered a program of Rachmaninoff, Tchaikovsky, and Brahms for the chamber music series of Double Pentagon Concerts. Before we get to the music, listen in on my conversation with violinist Ralph Tailan, cellist Jopi Diestro, and the pianist for the recent concert, Michelle Nicolasora. Now on the horizon of the trio, two figures loom large. There's violinist Carmencita Lozada, whose name the group carries, and Tom Frinta, who with Ena Aldecoa founded the trio under the banner of the Laureate Concert Group. Now, starting with Carmencita Lozada, what does it mean to the trio to bear her name today?
1: Yeah, I got the privilege of playing for Mom Lozada back in 2001. She was here for a vacation. So during that time, she goes to the Philippines from Germany. So she gave a master class. Actually, didn't know about her at that time. I learned a lot. As a freshman, didn't know much, but she really gave a lot of pointers. And what I remembered was she specifically asked that we play etudes rather than repertoire. She really wanted to share her expertise regarding technique. And then after that, saka ko nalaman na kanyang credentials. No? Pero, oh shucks, di ko alam yun. So if I would have known, siguro I would have asked more questions pa, a lot of things by that time. So when Tom suggested nga the name would be Lozada Piano, I thought, wow, it's good. It's one of the best choices actually for the name for me, which is one of the low-profile names in terms of top violinists in the Philippines. Kasi we always hear about Oscar Yatko, Vicky Manalo, Populipata. But yung name of Carmencita Lozada, I think she's medyo underappreciated, I guess. And then nga, hindi siya gano matunog. And thinking about it now, even becoming members of the LPT aren't that loud in terms of promoting ourselves. Medyo puro kami ano, introverts. Kasi. Pressure din. Kasi speaks of excellence. Kailangan namin ma-fulfill yung expectations namin.
0: And it's been 9 years. I was just telling Michelle, I remember that first interview back in 2017 when the LPT was newly minted. And Tom was here as well when you recorded and had your interview.
2: Yes, we were regularly rehearsing since 2017. And we stopped right before the pandemic. And after the pandemic, Sir Tom's health was kind of declining. And so we were not able to resume. As a group, we just got together again last year for the Manila Piano Performance and also for this year's performance. And hopefully we can go back to rehearsing regularly and performing regularly.
0: Now, Tom passed away last year, but I'm sure the legacy of his coaching sessions has remained with you. They were intense. And I recall Tom himself saying they weren't for everyone. Do you still agree?
3: Well, yes, that's true. Even among the three of us, Michelle and Ralph, parang ako yung pinakalaging nagkakaroon kami nito. Not necessarily arguments or what, pero sometimes mayroon akong ano na, ah, really, will we do that? But yes, his coaching is unique. Ano kasi, when we rehearse, ano yun, we run through the piece and then it is recorded. Later on, sasabihin niya yung lahat ng mga detail that he sees, pitch, musical direction, where we slow down, where we should build up, things like that. And relentless din kasi minsan talagang to the tiniest detail. Now that we've already had two concerts without him, we tend to look for that. Ayun, para bang, in a sense, ako minsan, ako na yung gumagaya sa kanya. What might he say in this situation? The uniqueness of it is that parang supervised yung rehearsal namin. I think that's uncommon, lalo
2: Yes.
3: na for professionals because we're supposed to know how things should be done. And yet, iba rin yung may ibang nakikinig lagi sa iyo. Meron kaming mic where we record and then papakinggan niya. And then the following week, nandun na lahat ng notes. That dedication and being meticulous to detail, that's what we miss now. It would be good to continue that practice of yung recording so that we can hear how we sound and not just our perception. So,
0: Just as a bit of a recap, how did the trio begin?
1: I met Tom much earlier, I think before I graduated. He asked me to record a few things, so I played the Brahms concerto for him. He was trying to maybe get to know violin playing in the Philippines back then. The next time I met him again was sometime around 2015, 2016. We got together and we had lunch. He really wanted to make an impact or a contribution to Philippine music, especially the violin playing. He was asking me maybe what to do. And he had this violin, the Huberman. He wanted to utilize that for something and he didn't know what to do with it. And I said, why not a chamber group? He lit up and then, oh yeah, a chamber group. Tom's really passionate about the project. He worked fast, found players. We talked around November 2016, I think. And then the group was formed around the next February. The first rehearsal we did, and then he lent me the violin. He had only one request from me. Don't overplay me. Don't overpress the bow when playing. And I was like, okay. I mean, usually when I play, I used to really parang gigil. I said, no, usually when Europeans play, this make good sound and not that overpress. Until now, when I play, and then sometimes I find myself overpressing or making some sort of scratch. He pops out into my mind and I hear him saying, Ralph, please don't press. Yeah, I got to know Tom. He's just really a very passionate person about.
0: Tom was a singer.
1: He's also a double bassist. He's used to recording a lot of good violinists out there, so he knows what sound to look for. And then he really wanted us to get to know that sound and then emulate it.
3: Yes, actually, with regards to the concept of sound, that's his reminder always that I think that's one of his observations here. Filipino violin playing or even string playing in general is too gigil, maybe to the point of scratching. And what he was hearing in Europe was that it is not like that at all. It's more of that fine sound, the pianos and the pianissimos really being true pianos and pianissimos, coupled with a good quality of sound. That's what he always reminds us every single rehearsal. That's why our approach too with the sound is quite different.
2: Yes, Sir Tom is very meticulous about sound. He doesn't like noisy playing. He would say regularly send us recordings of prominent musicians for us to model our playing. Not to copy, but to somehow emulate their style. It's also cultural. He's also keen on storytelling and colors in playing the piano. And yeah, he's always nitpicking on me to play with colors and yeah, to tell stories. And we miss that during our recent rehearsals when he's not around anymore.
0: These values couldn't have been new to you. Were they already ingrained before the LPT was formed?
2: They were already ingrained, but he was more relentless, more makulit. And he would exact those traits from us. He wouldn't let it pass. He wouldn't let our rehearsals pass without him getting his desired sound and goals. So siguro yun yung mas makulit. Kailangan lang ng mas makulit.
3: Okay, actually, about the sound, about the specific tone quality, I think it's because here we don't really have good venues with regards to acoustics. And so we always tend to play according to what we hear, the feedback that we hear from the place. And because we don't have really good venues, then we tend to overplay because we need to hear it back, something like that, as opposed to a good venue where every detail, every nuance is heard. Here we are confined with those things. To be honest, when he says that we should be piano, we should be, it's actually sometimes we really don't really hear it that clearly because of the venue that's not conducive to that style of playing, as opposed to concert venues in Europe or in the US. I think that's the case. It's not a matter of we were not trained like that. It's because we play where we are in. So I think that's one of the factors.
0: And then add to that the instrument, right?
3: Of course.
0: Tom.
3: Yes.
0: Tom
3: Yes,
0: was
3: yes.
0: quite passionate about instruments. You mentioned the violin that he loaned to you, Ralph. Wasn't there a cello, Jopie?
3: It's still waiting in Paris. It's been
0: Yeah, it's been a
3: made
0: long time.
3: maybe more than five pre-pandemic. That's maybe 6 years. And it's just there and waiting to be fetched because it's not like a violin where you can have somebody carry it on the plane. The cello is a different it's a
0: Yeah.
3: different story, but it's there. It's just waiting to be transported here.
0: It's an even greater dilemma, I would imagine, for Michelle. I do remember Tom would also complain about pianos.
3: If there are prospective performances, I mean, the first thing that he would ask is, how is the piano? I don't know. I mean, how many pianos would fit the criteria?
2: Yes, we just do our best with whatever resources we have. It's already in your inner ears, right? Your music. So we just try to be in that context, in that sphere, and play with our abilities and our resources. It's
0: Now
2: not idea, but
0: each of you is also very active in other contexts outside the trio. Do you find that you've brought some of these values into those contexts?
1: one of the things we had to develop in the trio is consistency. So come performance time, we're not pressured because we've been doing a lot of run-throughs, maybe 8 run-throughs prior to the performance. We're always trying to almost have it perfect because it will be recorded and it will be uploaded. When we were actively rehearsing, I was still part of the ABS-CBN Philharmonic Orchestra back then. One of my struggles, of course, when I do have those short violin solos, I always had this pressure. During that time, I was valuing the idea of consistency. So when I do my concertmaster solos, I have to practice really consistently. So when it comes to those sections that I have to play them on stage, the pressure isn't there anymore because I had to make sure that when I practice it at home, it's always the same. And it's always with the same mindset as what I would do during the performance. Everything should be done way before the performance.
3: I'm even as a performer, I am quite timid. And during those times that we have weekly rehearsals with Sir Tom, it really gave me confidence. Like if Ralph was a concertmaster, I'm in the ABS-CBN Orchestra, I'm the assistant principal. So I don't do the solos that much. And yet, if there's a possibility, for example, the principal player is not there, I would do it. And so, because of that constant rehearsing, and you do many melodic lines, that gave me more confidence in performing. So much so that after that, it's like it went back to before. When we're not active, it's like I went back to that mindset. Frequent performances and rehearsals are very important for
0: Right.
3: any artist. The last time that you interviewed us, it's only Michelle who was a member of the faculty. So now the three of us are members of the faculty, and it's quite different. Before, Ralph and I were more performers, but now that we are here, you have some other tasks that you have to do as a teacher, and then as administrators, Michelle and Ralph are like that. So this now gives us that dose of performance. It's like being in condition always. And then I get to teach it also to the students.
0: Do you find that you're ever as meticulous as Tom was with your students?
3: To a certain extent, but not as meticulous.
0: Michelle, how about in your case? What have you found that you've exported from your experience in the trio?
2: Sir Tom approached music as a musician and also like a scientist. He's very exact and very intentional. That kind of thinking would really help us to be intentional with our playing and even with planning our rehearsals so we could have consistent results. See, Sir Tom, he would always tell the story about he recorded a certain violinist and that violinist would play in the same exact manner, whatever time the recording would be held. So that's That's how precise his that was the playing level was. He wanted that from us.
0: A little bit daunting, huh?
2: Yes, it is.
0: So you were active up until the pandemic, and then afterwards you were in a bit of a hiatus.
1: Even during the pandemic, we were always in contact. We were actually discussing how we would find a venue for rehearsal. We couldn't really find a good venue. Actually, that's the main reason why we couldn't resume. And then started coming together when I was hired by UP in 2024. Michelle and I were in the same building now. And after that one, Joaquin was hired after 1 year. And then we said, oh, we're now in the same house. Can we now play together again? Just not that easy because even if we work together, we seldom see each other. Actually, Joaquin and I share the same room and we still don't see each other that much. Scheduling a rehearsal wasn't that easy as well because we had a lot of things to do, but we still find ways. We found time eventually, and then Mr. Tom said, we're being invited to play for the Beethoven series in Manila Pianos. We were really excited about it.
0: In your most recent concert, you played Rachmaninoff's Trio Ali Jacques No. 1 and Brahms's Piano Trio No. 1 in B. How did this program come together?
1: The Brahms was our last piece we were supposed to play before the pandemic. We were supposed to perform it for a masterclass with Professor Ahrens. And then after that one, we were supposed to perform it in UP for the next concert. But for the pandemic, we were never able to do it. Now, the original program was supposed to be a contrast. We were supposed to play the Piazzolla Four Seasons, but I think it was a in-demand piece for this year. So Richard
0: Very
1: just said,
0: popular.
1: yeah, play something else. Well, we cannot do a contrast. Let's go all in with the emotional, heavy emotional stuff. And then play it. The Rachmaninoff, we played it before, but now we're more mature, so I guess we can play it better.
0: Rachmaninoff and Brahms were both pianists, but they approached the piano writing of their trios in different ways. Michelle, what's your perspective?
2: As a pianist, I think the Rachmaninoff is more pianistically written. The Brahms is not so pianistic. It has more of an orchestral sound and treatment. Rachmaninoff was also more extrovert in the drama. Brahms was more controlled. It's passionate but more controlled. So it's a different temperament. With regard to balance, for the cello, Rachmaninoff was also Jopi. Was it better for the cello, the Rachmaninoff and the Brahms?
3: I don't know why, but I find the Rachmaninoff more taxing to play, even if it's just one single movement than the Brahms. Maybe because of that dense emotional content.
1: I've played the Brahms trio like 20 something years ago, revisiting it, and then I suddenly realized playing a piece in the B major scale is hard. Then they told me, you're only realizing that now? Yeah. Because now I'm not just focused on playing the right notes, I have to play it in a certain context.
0: Looking ahead, what kind of programming are you developing together?
2: We try to have a balanced programming. So there's always a trio from the classical period and another one from the romantic or 20th, 21st. Lately, it's been kind of thematic because last year we did all Beethoven. So we did two Beethoven trios. For this concert, we did romantic trios.
3: Of course, we would like to do the standard repertoire first, classical and then romantic and 20th century. But maybe just as a teaser, for the next year, not necessarily the next concert, but for the next year, we'll be playing something earlier than what we've played before. And then we'll think of other standard repertoire. For example, the French. I don't think we have played anything French yet. Trios like Shostakovich, for example, or Arensky. Things like that.
1: Well, Joffy did say we're going to prepare for something much earlier and maybe consider also playing something much later. Maybe you can do more collaborations with other composers. That's a possibility. And maybe explore other genres as well.

0: January from Tchaikovsky's collection The Seasons, originally for piano, but here in piano trio transcription and performed by the Lozada Piano Trio in their September concert of Romantic Repertoire. We're going to a break, but I'll be back with more. The LPT in Rachmaninoff's first trio Elijak, and a movement from Brahms's Piano Trio No. 1 in B. I'm Tiffany, and this is Maestro Filippino on 98.7 DZFE. Masterworks and the Master's Word. A glimpse of the good news as we go to a break. You may have seen bumper stickers that proclaim Jesus Christ is the answer, or something like it. But how is this? Here is one way to think of it. Scripture reveals that Jesus fulfills three distinct offices to accomplish human redemption, those of prophet, priest, and king. As prophet, he reveals divine truth, replacing our ignorance with a true knowledge of God. As priest, he mediates between God and people, cleansing our hearts when we put our faith in him, replacing our guilt with his righteousness. And as king, he rules our lives, overcoming our sin and producing true holiness. In this way, Christ transforms a mind, heart, and will, offering the only complete and holistic remedy for our fallenness. Christ Jesus is, as we read in 1 Corinthians 1:30, wisdom from God, our righteousness, holiness, and redemption.
1: Just days before he was crucified, Jesus said, "The hour has come for the Son of Man to be glorified." Glorified? That's hardly the word I would have used. Jesus was about to undergo terrible suffering. Did he know he would have thorns on his head and a lash on his back? Did he know there would be a cross and nails and a spear? Yes, he knew that agony faced him, but he also knew that joy was ahead. He knew that 3 days after his crucifixion, he would leave that cold, dark tomb and rise from the dead. He knew that someday he would present to his Father those whom he had redeemed from sin. He knew that on that glorious day, 10,000 times 10,000 angels would circle the throne of God and sing, "Worthy is the Lamb who was slain to receive power and wealth and wisdom and strength and honor and glory and praise." In all his suffering, Jesus kept an amazing sense of perspective. The writer of Hebrews says that for the joy set before him, Jesus endured the cross.

0: But that's the difference between Jesus and us. Jesus focused on the ultimate result rather than the painful process. Too often we hurt so badly that all we can think of is stopping the pain. The Bible tells us how we can make it through the suffering that life brings. Let us fix our eyes on Jesus, says the writer of Hebrews. Consider him who endured such opposition so that you will not grow weary and lose heart. You may be standing at the foot of a mountain-sized problem, or maybe all you can see is the mud under your feet. When life seems more than you can handle, focus on Jesus and see by faith the victorious outcome that is yet to be.
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3: Back to our spotlight on the Lozada Piano Trio and their September Chamber Music Concert for the Double Pentagon Concerts Chamber Music Series. Sergei Rachmaninoff wrote two piano trios called Elie Jacques. Number one in G minor is a fairly early work, composed in 1892 while Rachmaninoff was still at the Moscow Conservatory. Here is the Lozada Piano Trio.

by Sergei Rachmaninoff, the Trio Elie-Jacques No. 1 in G minor. And our performers, the Lozada Piano Trio, Michel Nicolasora, Ralph Tailan, and Joe Pidiestro, piano, violin, and cello, respectively. The largest piece in their September concert was the expansive B major Piano Trio No. 1 of Johannes Brahms. Michel described this trio as less pianistic and more orchestral in its conception, which is also true of many other large-scale Brahms works involving the piano, such as the F minor piano quintet or the Piano Concerto No. 1. We'll hear the first movement of the first piano trio, marked Allegro con Brio, from the Lozada Piano Trio.

And we heard the Lozada Piano Trio in the first movement Allegro con Brio of Johannes Brahms's Piano Trio No. 1. Earlier I spoke with three of the members, pianist Michel Nicolasora, violinist Ralph Dailan, and cellist Jopy Diestro. All the music today was from their recent concert under Double Pentagon Concerts. That's all for this Maestro Filipino, DCFE's weekly feature for local classical music, musicians, and music making. Each episode airs Saturday at noon and replays several times throughout the week. Segments can be revisited as podcasts on our SoundCloud or Spotify channels. I hope you enjoyed today's episode. This is Tiffany. Thank you for listening.

0: Getting a bad report is never fun. Just ask Ezra. You've linked up with Today in the Word, a daily devotional from your friends at Moody Bible Institute. I'm John Gager, one of those friends I trust. Well, unfortunately, Ezra received a bad report. About what? About the behavior of the people living in Israel. Now, this was after the delivery of valuables and the sacrifices mentioned in yesterday's passage. The leaders delivered their report to Ezra. Today in the Word, we read in Ezra 9, verse 2, "The people of Israel, including the priests and the Levites, have not kept themselves separate from the neighboring peoples with their detestable practices. In fact, they'd gone so far as to take some of their daughters as wives for themselves and their sons. What's even worse, the leaders and officials had led the way in this unfaithfulness. Remember, God had long ago commanded the Israelites not to intermarry with the surrounding peoples. Why? Because they will turn your children away from following me to serve other gods, and the Lord's anger will burn against you and will quickly destroy you. This is how God's people ended up in exile in the first place. Now they had disobeyed again, returning to the practices that had caused God to judge them nearly a century ago. Wow! Well, when he heard this report, Ezra was appalled. He tore his tunic and cloak and pulled hair from his head and beard. Today in the Word, we read his report in Ezra 9, verse 5. "I fell on my knees with my hands spread out to the Lord my God." God's people had sinned, but Ezra remained faithful and turned to the Lord in his devastation. Quick reminder, our website is todayintheword.org.
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0: I'm Elliot Forrest, and it is my pleasure to welcome you to the next broadcast of the radio series from the Chamber Music Society of Lincoln Center. David Finkel and Wuhan Artistic Directors. Now in its 56th season, the Chamber Music Society is one of the world's leading chamber music presenters. From its home in New York's Alice Tully Hall, on tour and on recordings, the Chamber Music Society delivers dazzling performances by virtuosic musicians to countless devoted listeners. On today's broadcast, we'll enjoy a diverse collection of American chamber works, including a touching vocalise by André Previn, selections from Wynton Marsalis' string quartet At the Octoroon Balls, and the mesmerizing, moving string quartet number 2 of John Adams. David Finkel, co-artistic director of the Chamber Music Society, told us more about the wide-ranging set of compositions featured on this program.
1: On today's broadcast, we explore an eclectic set of recent American chamber works. First up, it's a stirring vocalise that pianist, conductor, and composer André Previn wrote in the 1990s for soprano, cello, and piano. A vocalise is a song with no text. The singer intones an open vowel sound, making the voice more akin to the other instruments in an ensemble. Previn's vocalise is particularly effective because the pairing of the human voice with the voice-like sound of the cello is quite magical. At times, you can't tell which is more human-sounding. It's wonderful music that makes stunning use of all three instruments. Next on the program is Wynton Marsalis' brilliant string quartet At the Octoroon Balls, which he wrote in the mid-1990s for the Orion String Quartet as part of a co-commission from the Chamber Music Society and Jazz at Lincoln Center. Marsalis had never written for string quartet before when he decided to compose this piece, and yet he wrote something completely idiomatic for the instruments, something that showcases everything this combination of voices can do. He wanted the piece to reflect the life of his hometown, New Orleans, and, in his words, to, quote, explore the contradictions and compromises, cultural, social, and political, of American Creole life, end quote. You'll hear a broad range of sounds and characters, including scenes of a preacher inspiring his congregation, a thrilling, chugging musical train, and some extraordinary fiddling. To close the program, we hear a performance of John Adams' String Quartet No. 2, In this piece, he creates loops of fragments from a piano sonata by Ludwig van Beethoven, building a catchy and entrancing structure from incredibly simple materials. It's a very enjoyable and highly original piece of music that is performed here by the group he wrote it for, the St. Lawrence String Quartet.
0: Thank you, David. Now we'll begin our celebration of recently written American chamber music. From the Chamber Music Society of Lincoln Center, here are Jennifer Johnson Cano, mezzo-soprano, Keith Robinson, cellist, and Gloria Chien, pianist, with the vocalise by André Previn.

0: We heard Andre Previn's vocalese for soprano, cello, and piano in a performance from the Chamber Music Society of Lincoln Center with Jennifer Johnson Cano, mezzo-soprano, Keith Robinson, cellist, and Gloria Chen, pianist. To tell us more about the next piece on today's program, Wynton Marsalis' String Quartet at the Octoroon Balls, we heard from Daniel Phillips, one of the violinists of the Orion String Quartet.
1: I'm Daniel Phillips, violinist and violist. I'm a founding member of the Orion String Quartet, which had a 37-year career and a long association with the Chamber Music Society of Lincoln Center. And we were lucky enough to have the premiere of Wynton Marsalis' epic string quartet called At the Octoroon Balls. Wynton Marsalis was offered the chance to write anything he wanted for the Chamber Music Society of Lincoln Center. And the concert that it was going to be on had a lot of different instruments on it, you know, because of the rest of the program. So his choice was to write a string quartet, to everyone's surprise. When we later asked him about it, he said, why did you choose a string quartet when you could have had like percussion, piano, winds, all kinds of things? He said when he was at Juilliard, he got really interested in the late Beethoven and Bartok string quartets. But it was amazing because he quickly wrote something that was not only playable, but it was great string quartet writing. What a talent this guy was to write this.
0: Thank you, Danny. Wynton Marsalis' quartet was originally in 7 movements, which the composer described as evoking people, places, and events from the city of New Orleans. We'll be hearing 4 of those movements. First, Many Gone, then Hellbound Highball, Blue Lights on the Bayou, and finally, Rampart Street Row House Rag. Now, from the Chamber Music Society of Lincoln Center, here's the Orion String Quartet with selections from At the Octoroon Balls by Wynton Marsalis.

0: We just heard selections from At the Octoroon Balls for string quartet by Wynton Marsalis, played by the Orion String Quartet, Daniel Phillips and Todd Phillips, violinists, Stephen Tenenbaum, violist, and Timothy Eddy, cellist. In a performance from the Chamber Music Society of Lincoln Center on the WFMT Radio Network.
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2: Why is God so different in the Old Testament than He is in the New Testament? At the very heart of this question lies a fundamental misunderstanding of what both the Old and New Testaments reveal about the nature of God. Another way of expressing this same basic thought is when people say, the God of the Old Testament is a God of wrath, while the God of the New Testament is a God of love. The fact that the Bible is God's progressive revelation of Himself to us through historical events and through His relationship with people throughout history might contribute to misconceptions about what God is like in the Old Testament as compared to the New Testament. However, when one reads both the Old and the New Testaments, it becomes evident that God is not different from one testament to another, and that God's wrath and His love are revealed in both testaments. For example, throughout the Old Testament, God is declared to be a compassionate and gracious God, slow to anger, abounding in love and faithfulness, Exodus 34, verse 6, Numbers 14, verse 18. Yet in the New Testament, God's loving kindness and mercy are manifested even more fully through the fact that God so loved the world that He gave His one and only Son, that whoever believes in Him shall not perish but have eternal life, John 3, verse 16. Throughout the Old Testament, we also see God dealing with Israel the same way a loving father deals with a child. When they willfully sinned against Him and began to worship idols, God would punish them. Yet each time He would deliver them once they had repented of their idolatry. This is much the same way that God deals with Christians in the New Testament. For example, Hebrews 12, verse 6 tells us that the Lord disciplines those He loves, and He punishes everyone He accepts as a son. In a similar way, throughout the Old Testament, we see God's judgment and wrath poured out on sin. Likewise, in the New Testament, we see that the wrath of God is still being revealed from heaven against all the godlessness and wickedness of men who suppress the truth by their wickedness, Romans 1, verse 18. So, clearly, God is no different in the Old Testament than He is in the New. God, by His very nature, is immutable or unchanging. While we might see one aspect of His nature revealed in a certain passage of Scripture more than other aspects, God Himself does not change. As we read and study the Bible, it becomes clear that God is the same in the Old and New Testaments. Even though the Bible is 66 individual books written on two or possibly three continents in three different languages over a period of approximately 1,500 years by more than 40 authors, it remains one unified book from beginning to end, without contradiction. In it, we see how a loving, merciful, and just God deals with sinful men in all kinds of situations. Truly, the Bible is God's love letter to mankind. God's love for His creation, especially for mankind, is evident all through Scripture. Throughout the Bible, we see God lovingly and mercifully calling people into a special relationship with Himself, not because they deserve it, but because He is a gracious and merciful God, slow to anger, and abundant in loving kindness and truth. Yet we also see a holy and righteous God who is the judge of all those who disobey His word and refuse to worship Him, turning instead to worship gods of their own creation, Romans chapter 1. Because of God's righteous and holy character, all sin, past, present, and future, must be judged. Yet God, in His infinite love, has provided a payment for sin and a way of reconciliation so that sinful man can escape His wrath. We see this wonderful truth in verses like 1 John 4, verse 10. This is love, not that we loved God, but that He loved us and sent His Son as an atoning sacrifice for our sins. In the Old Testament, God provided a sacrificial system whereby atonement could be made for sin. However, this sacrificial system was only temporary and merely looked forward to the coming of Jesus Christ, who would die on the cross to make a complete substitutionary atonement for sin. The Savior who was promised in the Old Testament is fully revealed in the New Testament. Only envisioned in the Old Testament, the ultimate expression of God's love, the sending of His Son Jesus Christ, is revealed in all its glory in the New Testament. Both the Old and New Testaments were given to make us wise unto salvation, 2 Timothy 3, verse 15. When we study the Testaments closely, it is evident that God does not change like shifting shadows. James 1, verse 17.
1: God Questions Ministry seeks to glorify the Lord Jesus Christ by providing biblical answers to today's questions. Online at gotquestions.org.
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I'm Elliot Forrest. We'll hear another far-reaching piece of American chamber music to complete this broadcast. John Adams is perhaps best known for his large-scale orchestral works and operas, but he has also written a handful of fantastic chamber pieces. His second string quartet dates from 2014 and is a set in two movements, both of which take their inspiration from fragments found in one of Beethoven's late piano sonatas. The piece was composed for the St. Lawrence String Quartet, whom we'll hear now. From the Chamber Music Society of Lincoln Center, here are Jeff Newtall and Owen Dalby, violinists, Leslie Robertson, violist, and Christopher Costanza, cellist, with the String Quartet No. 2 by John Adams.

From the Chamber Music Society of Lincoln Center, we just heard the String Quartet No. 2 of John Adams in a performance from the St. Lawrence String Quartet. That concludes our program for today. Join us for our next Chamber Music Society broadcast for early works by three great composers. We'll hear the colorful Novelettin for String Quartet by Frank Bridge, the virtuosic folk-inspired solo cello sonata by Gheorghe Ligeti, and the brilliant C minor piano quartet written by the young Felix Mendelssohn. I'm Elliot Forrest. Thanks so much for listening. More information and a complete list of music played on these broadcasts are available at chambermusicsociety.org. 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The series producer is Ben Arno. 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

Alberto Martini conducted the Accademia e Filarmonici in Antonio Vivaldi's Concerto in G RV-151 alla Rustica. Next, the opening movement of Beethoven's Triple Concerto in C, Opus 56.

That was the opening movement of Beethoven's Triple Concerto in C, Opus 56, presented by David Oistrakh on violin, Mstislav Rostropovich on cello, Sviatoslav Richter on piano, and the Berlin Philharmonic

0: That was the second movement of Dvorak's Piano Trio in F Minor, Opus 65, presented by the Beaux-Arts Trio. 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
1: My husband and I make decisions on the budget together. 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

0: Theodore Kuchar conducted the Ukrainian State Symphony Orchestra in Prokofiev's Cinderella Suite No. 3, Opus 109. And with that, we bring another broadcast day to its close. 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

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DZFE can also be heard through channel 314 on Signal TV in partnership with Signal TV Incorporated. 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Electronics and Communications Engineer, Joaquin Aliga Jr., ECE 001-1597. 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

Reading from Daily Portions from the writings of J.C. Philpott for September 28th. But now they desire a better country, that is, a heavenly one. Therefore, God is not ashamed to be called their God, for He has prepared a city for them. Hebrews 11:16. In desiring a better country, these ancient pilgrims wanted something heavenly, something that tasted of God, savored of God, smelt of God, and was given of God. A heavenly religion, a spiritual faith, a gracious hope, and a love shed abroad in the heart by the Holy Spirit. Something which came from heaven and led to heaven, which gave heavenly feelings, heavenly sensations, heavenly delights, and heavenly joys, whereby the heart was purified from the love of sin, carnality, and worldliness by having something sweeter to taste, better to love, and more holy to enjoy. It is these heavenly visitations, droppings in of the favor, goodness, and mercy of God, which keep the soul alive in its many deaths, sweeten it amid its many bitters, hold it up amid its many sinkings, and keep it from being drowned while conflicting with many waters. A carnal mind has no taste for heavenly things, no sweet delight in the Word of God, no delight in the Lord Jesus as revealing Himself in the world, no delight in closet duties, secret meditation, searching the Scriptures, communion with God, or even in the company of God's dear family. There must be a heavenly element in the soul to understand, realize, enjoy, and delight in heavenly things. The Holy Spirit must have wrought in us a new heart, a new nature, capable of understanding, enjoying, and delighting in heavenly realities, as containing in them that which is sweet and precious to the soul. They desired, therefore, a better country, that is, a heavenly, a city which has foundations, whose builder and maker is God, where pleasures are at God's right hand forevermore, where the pure river of the water of life ever flows, where the tree grows on which are found leaves for the healing of the nations, such a city as John describes in the book of Revelation, where all is happiness, harmony, and peace. A reading from Daily Portions, compiled from the writings of J.C. Philpott by his daughters, and available in the public domain.

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1: God's people repented of their sin with the golden calf, and the next day Moses said to them, "You have sinned a great sin." I mean, talk about preaching to the choir. These people are sorry. Isn't it Moses' duty to tell them that they're forgiven? And isn't it God's duty to forgive them? No, something else must happen before sins can be forgiven. Moses said, "I will go up to the Lord. Perhaps I can make atonement for your sin." And atonement is what it takes to put right something that's wrong. Jesus came into the world to make atonement for our sins. He did this on the cross, and it's through faith in him that our sins are forgiven.
0: Are you open to discovering what the Bible says about God? Well, then come to OpenTheBible.org.
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0: The Gospel of Matthew records a mountaintop speech by Jesus on how Christians ought to live. 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
1: For any society to function properly, there needs to be a mechanism in place for the timely and reliable dispensing of justice and equity among the people. In our local context, this is what the judiciary system of law courts in our country is meant to ensure. Judges are tasked with presiding over court hearings as impartial arbiters of truth and justice. They are public officers whose responsibility it is to resolve disputes and to publish their informed opinions and decisions on legal matters. While it is necessary for societies to have impartial judges, it is also true that society does not need judgmental people. Offering one's nasty and unsolicited opinions about other people is rightly frowned upon by most sensible people. Biblically speaking, there's also a clear proscription against indiscriminate and rash judgmentalism. This is the subject of our lesson this week as we continue listening in on the King's speech. In Matthew chapter 7, verses 1-2, Jesus speaks these words to his disciples. "Judge not that you be not judged. For with the judgment you pronounce, you will be judged. And with the measure you use, it will be measured to you." The first phrase in Jesus' instruction here have been used by unbelievers as a standard to hold Christians up to. "See, your own Lord Jesus commands you to judge not," they say. Where this is addressed to a Christian who has pronounced condemnation and judgment against another out of a mean-spirited sense of superiority, it is to be encouraged. However, sometimes this phrase is also used by those who are intolerant of Christian ethics and morality as a way to silence Christian voices in the name of tolerance. Wishing their sin and immorality to be tolerated, they try to make Jesus' words mean what they do not. You see, the commandment does not end with just "judge not." The Lord Jesus also gives a warning in relation to the command. "Judge not that you be not judged. For with the judgment you pronounce, you will be judged. And with the measure you use, it will be measured to you." Jesus is saying that the Christian, whom the Apostle Paul notes in one of his letters as having the mind of Christ and thus able to judge all things, must be circumspect in the way that she judges things. The warning about being judged with the measure one uses is a caution against a prideful attitude that neglects the truth of there being a higher judge over us and over all things. For Christians who are hearing these words from the Lord Jesus, the warning to heed is that of presuming oneself to be in the position of Jesus, who is the true arbiter of righteousness and justice. The one from whom we are receiving these instructions is the same Lord, whom we confess in the creed, will come again to judge the living and the dead. Before him, the righteous and true judge, we must fall down and acknowledge our unrighteousness and unworthiness. That Christians are not to be judgmental is predicated on the fact that Christians have been judged by God and have been found wanting. And yet, because of the love and mercy of God, we have been accepted by the judge, not because of any merits that we have, but wholly because of the righteousness of Christ that is ours by grace through faith. And for this reason, Christians must be gracious in judgment and circumspect in the way that we treat others.
0: This lesson was brought to you by Pilgrim Community Church. For more information, please visit us online at www.pilgrimcommunity.ph.
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L'Arpeggiata opens with a classic for improvisation and variations through the centuries, the Spanish Folias in Andrea Falconeri's treatment.

Christina Pluhar leading L'Arpeggiata in Andrea Falconieri's Folias. In the 1900 Dictionary of Music and Musicians, Arcangelo Corelli is said to have a double claim to prominent place in the history of musical art as a great violinist who laid a firm foundation for all future development of technique and of a pure style of playing, and as a composer who materially advanced the progress of composition. He was also a gifted violinist, but at the same time, as the dictionary summarizes, he did not introduce new striking effects. It cannot even be denied that his technique was a limited one, but by rigidly excluding everything that appeared to him contrary to the nature of the instrument, and by adopting and using the best possible way everything in the existing technique, which he considered conformable to the nature of the violin, he not only hindered a threatened development in the wrong direction, but also gave to this branch of the art a sound and solid basis, which his successors could and did build upon successfully. It remained for his pupils and admirers, rooted in Corelli's foundation, to take the violin in new, more adventurous directions. Pietro Antonio Locatelli absorbed the innovations originating with Vivaldi in Venice to produce his landmark Opus 3, L'Arte del Violino. Each concerti in the collection puts the violin on virtuosic display. The capricci contained in the concerti are some of the most taxing and fiendish violin passages in the Baroque canon. The 12th of the violin concerti, Opus 3, is the notorious Labyrinth Concerto. A contemporary observed, "There is not a rest in the whole caprice where he could possibly turn over a leaf." Our violinist here is Susan Lautenbacher, performing with the Mainz Chamber Orchestra under Günter Kehr.

0: Considered a pinnacle of Baroque violin literature, Pietro Locatelli's L'Arte del Violino Opus 3 culminates with the Labyrinth Concerto Opus 3 Number 12. We heard violinist Susan Lautenbacher performing with the Mainz Chamber Orchestra directed by Günter Kehr. This is Classical Drive, the outbound drive set to music centered in the 17th and 18th centuries. I'm David, glad to have you with us. After our first break, the music of Hans Limmer, Michelangelo Rossi, and Jean-Philippe Rameau. Stay with us.
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2: Your brain may rule your head, but your heart rules your emotions. And emotions are to life what pigment is to paint. When your heart is committed, your world is together. But when it's divided, you're headed for trouble. A divided heart describes the person who is in love with two people, one of whom is certain to sustain pain and loss. It's also the picture of a person whose allegiance is torn by other loyalties or forces. It's a picture of the person who hesitates to commit himself to the Lordship of Jesus Christ, wanting to avoid hell, but not really sure he wants to identify with the cause of Christ. Jesus once said, "No one can serve two masters. Either he will hate the one and love the other, or he will be devoted to the one and despise the other. You cannot serve both God and money." The word that Jesus used, often translated mammon, was an Aramaic word that really meant the world system, the culture that surrounds us. A heart divided is like a kingdom with two kings, both of whom cannot rule the same subjects. Long ago, David prayed, "Teach me your way, O Lord, and I will walk in your truth. Give me an undivided heart, that I may fear your name." From the very beginning, men and women have struggled with the issue of a divided heart. Robert Robinson knew the battle that is often fought over the divided heart. One of his hymns, written in 1758, reflects the struggle we feel today. He wrote, "Prone to wander, Lord, I feel it. Prone to leave the God I love. Here's my heart, O take and seal it. Seal it for thy courts above." So what is the antidote to a divided heart? Guideline number one, run up your flag and decide whom you intend to serve. Make a commitment. An individual torn between the world and allegiance to Christ is miserable. He enjoys neither. You need the attitude of Joshua who cried, "Choose for yourself this very day whom you will serve, whether the gods your forefathers served beyond the river or the gods of the Amorites, in whose land you're living. But as for me and my house, we will serve the Lord." This may mean you get on your knees before God and say, "Lord, you know I've struggled with a divided heart, but today I surrender to you. I'm yours. Take the broken pieces of my life and put them together again your way." Guideline number two, close the door on whatever divides your loyalty. More than one great leader has burned the ship in which he brought his army to a foreign shore. It then became a matter of conquer or be conquered. Leaving the door open to satiate your flesh only plants the seeds of future failure. Close the door on the past, so there is but one direction to go, God's direction. Guideline number three, get involved. Far too many individuals choose to follow the Lord without really getting involved in his cause. Simply put, we need each other. A body is held together by muscles and sinews which keep it connected. And likewise, the body of Christ is a fellowship of believers who need each other. So get involved in a men's group or a women's group. Be part of a team. Get into a support group, a study. Share your heart. Discover there are others who have faced the same issues you face, the ones that divided your heart. There is healing and help when you're honest enough, admitting you have a divided heart. And then take it in simple steps, walking with Him. But then you know whom you are following.
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Drive continues now with the young Austrian composer Franz Limmer. This is the Allegro Energico from his piano quintet in D minor, Opus 13, the Nepomuk Forte piano quintet here performs.

When he was 16, the talented young Austrian composer Franz Liszt had a piece of his published in a collection alongside works by Beethoven and Czerny. He spent most of his career in Timișoara, first as director of the German theater there, and then later as the choir director of its cathedral. The Nepomuk Forte Piano Quintet brought to us the first movement, Allegro Energico, of the Piano Quintet in D minor, Opus 13, the music of Hans Zimmer, written in the early 19th century. The 17th century madrigals of Michelangelo Rossi is full of chromatic harmonies and artful dissonance, which seek to express the emotional weight of the text in A Prodigi di Fiamme. The lover sings, O free with your scorching glances, but miserly with pity, arrogant indeed. O eyes, yet dear, a single glance from you, just one is all I ask. Here is Il Complesso Barocco under Alan Curtis.

0: French Baroque dance is full of the stateliest, most decorous dances, as well as those of infectious and earthly charm. The duple meter, Rigaudon, is one of the latter. We heard a Rigaudon from Rameau's Pièce de Clavecin, performed in an arrangement for guitar duo by guitarists Sergio and Odai Arsad. Before it, Il Complesso Barocco under Alan Curtis with O Prodigi di Fiamme, a madrigal by Michelangelo Rossi. It's David for Classical Drive, the outbound commute set to music of the late 16th and early 19th century. For today's highlight, Mozart, Shadows and Light, Piano Concerto No. 24 coming up. Stay tuned.
1: Praise the Lord, for great is His love toward us. Papuri, the signature music ministry of FEBC Philippines and pioneer of original Filipino Christian music, lifts up a multitude of joyful voices in Salmo a Cappella, Sa Wagas na Pag-ibig Mo, the launch of Papuri's latest album, featuring choral arrangements of praise songs from the classic Salmo album series. Multi-awarded songwriter, arranger, educator, and Papuri stalwart Arnel Depano leads the Papuri Ensemble, heard alongside Los Cantantes de Manila under Darwin Vargas and the Light of the Nation singers under Mark Gregory Isip. Salmo a Cappella, Sa Wagas na Pag-ibig Mo. The album launch is on Friday, October 23 at 7 p.m. at Green Hills Christian Fellowship, Ortigas. 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

Mozart used the minor key fairly infrequently, reason enough for each use to signal something special. Among the piano concertos, he used the minor key twice, in the D minor concerto number 20 and in the C minor concerto number 24. D minor is the key associated with works such as the Requiem. Nonetheless, his C minor concerto is adjudged the darker, moodier work, with harmonic language that creates an atmosphere of foreboding and emotional complexity. Mozart also enhances the general feeling of instability with his uncommon structural plan for this concerto. The thunderous first movement ends tersely without the usual flourish of a coda. The electricity of the first movement is dispersed with the second movement of Rondo of Irenic Calm, and the finale is a noble theme and variations. To perform, we have pianist Astrid Spitznagel and the United Philharmonic Vienna, directed by Richard Edlinger.